Let your art speak for you. Let the music speak for you. So we're going to have some fun. I'm going to play some new stuff, some old stuff. I'm trying to follow this theme tonight of telephone numbers. So we'll see what I come up with, interspersed throughout the show. So as always, welcome to Soul Conversations. Soul Convo Radio. Let's go.

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Hope you're enjoying the phone call motif. You heard, of course, Erykah Badu with, you know, her really dope song, You Better Call Tyrone. Then, of course, some Morris Day and the Time with 777-9311. And now, Ndambi, the Yamhoo rework. This is called Call Me. Soul Convo Radio. Let's go.

Sorry you can't get through, but just leave your name and your number, and I'll get back to you. All right. Soul Conversations. What's good, y'all? This is the original Derek Weston Brown. Just checking in with you. Hope you've enjoying the music that's playing so far. You know, this is kind of my themed show for tonight, where I'm throwing in songs that have to do with phone numbers, telephone numbers, calls, all sorts of things. And, you know, that's how we do it on Soul Conversations, you know. We mix it up. We bring you various artists, indie or whatever, artists from across the pond, from around the world. And then we just dig into our crates and see what we can come up with. So once again, thank you for listening to Soul Conversations. These are the new cool. Yes, I am the original Derek Weston Brown. But tonight, once again, I am DJ Whiteboard, you know, because that's going to be a good part of my life for the next 178 days as school is back in session. So shout out to all the teachers and educators who are doing their thing right now. And, you know, hopefully you're enjoying this Tuesday and enjoying the music. And so I guess I'll let you know what I've been playing so far. So this track, of course, you recognize it. It is the Ring, Ring, Ring, Ha, Ha, Hey from De La Soul's De La Soul Is Dead album. But this is actually a remix of sorts. This is called Piles and Piles of Demo Tapes by The Miles, Conley's Decision. So it's got a little flute action into it. So, you know, something you can dance to. And then before that, I played Ndombi's Call Me from her Tuning Up and Co-Signing album. And that was actually the Yamhoo remix as well. And then before that, Calls, that track was from Robert Glasper's Black Radio 2 compilation featuring Jill Scott. And then before that, of course, you had The Time with 777-9311, you know, a Paisley Park classic. And then Erykah Badu's You Can't Use My Phone suite from her But You Can't Use My Phone mixtape. And also at the end of this month, coming up soon, I think we're very close to the debut of her album in collaboration with The Alchemist. I think the album's called Before the World Blows. I played some tracks from it last week. One was called Witchcraft. And if you've ever seen the video yet, it's wild. It reminds me of her Window Seat video. Really stark, kind of somewhat graphic, but you know Erykah Badu. She's got a metaphor, several metaphors in there somewhere. So, yo, hope you're enjoying the music. I'm going to keep it going. I'm going to try to hold on to this phone number theme as best I can. I know there's, you know, I could jump in with, you know, some New Edition. Shoot. You know what? Matter of fact, I don't think it's going to be New Edition. I got something for you. DJ Two Tone Jones, you know, this next track is for you. All right, brother? Because, you know, we were cut from the same R&B cloth. We were, you know, teens in Charlotte, North Carolina about the same time, you know, when you had all the R&B groups. You know, you had, of course, New Edition. You had BBD. You had the Good Girls. You know, you had Ex-Girlfriend. All these different groups and such. All these different R&B groups. But I got one that I think you'll appreciate. So we're going to take it back a little bit, y'all. So hope your mind doesn't get blown. But if it does, I'm so glad. Soul Convo Radio. Let's go.

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1: I'm beginning to like this.
2: Oh, well, don't like it too much.
1: Check it out. A couple friends of mine are having this get-together tomorrow night, and well, I want you to come and hang with me. Maybe we can start to like this together.
2: So what are you asking me out on a date again?
1: I guess that's about the size of it, yeah. So?
2: I don't know.
1: No. Look, don't make me start bringing more CDs up here, okay? Because I start bringing you Prince CDs. And you know how that brother like to pump out 4 or 5 albums a week.
2: Please.
1: I mean, I'll be up there every day. Just all in your face.
2: Okay, all right. I'll save you the trouble. Yes.
1: I'll just come by about 8:15 tomorrow and get you.
2: Okay.
1: Hope you enjoy your CD.
2: Thanks. Hey, the next time you decide to just stop by, you should call first. Because I know you wrote the phone number down.
1: You right. I got your number.

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1: So I can't believe it. I'm already at 8:45. So I hope you've enjoyed what I've been playing so far. And this is going to be the last of my my set with, you know, phone numbers and calls and all that type of thing, because I'm running out of songs right now. But I hope you've enjoyed what I've played so far. And this last song, one of my faves, De La Soul. This is Four More featuring Jeanne. Boy, I miss them. From the Sticks His Eye album. This is called Four More. Soul Convo Radio. Let's go.

So I said I was done with my phone number set, but I got one more in me before we hit the top of the hour. A little more Erykah Badu. Think you'll find this familiar. SoConvo Radio, let's go.

WPFW, Washington. You're now tuned into the second hour of Soul Conversations with your host, the original Derek Weston Brown, a.k.a. for tonight only, DJ Whiteboard. Hope you enjoyed the first hour. That was the telephone mix. And now, I'm just playing with Feel Good. Soul Convo Radio, I'm going to hit you with that Norman Connors invitation and much, much more. Soul Convo Radio, let's go.

Who we y'all? Hope you enjoyed what I just finished playing so far. Yeah, I'm having fun tonight. Once again, this is Soul Conversations, Leaders of the New Cool. I'm your host, the original Derek Weston Brown. And this hour, I'm just playing what is lovely. So the track I just finished playing, I'm in back on my source material bag. That earlier track was called Zoom Zoom by Edu Lobo. And underneath me right now, which sampled this track, is the artist Boss. And he's out of the Dreamville camp, J. Cole, North Carolina represent. And that track is called Tribe. I'd love to play the track, but lyrically, a little bit questionable, and I can't hit that dump button as many times as I would wish. But yo, just enjoy yourself. And shout out to all the people who are listening, of course, on the Copyright Confessor. I see a whole lot of y'all just jumped on this second hour, so I appreciate you. And shout out to all the people listening through terrestrial radio. And as always, shout out to, you know, my Soul Conversations peoples from afar. You know, we are on IG, Soul Convo Radio. You can't miss us. Jump on, say what's up. And shout out, of course, to the Fresh Produce crew out of

The Hands Off the Arts Coalition is a community organization that works to protect freedom of expression and resist government overreach in cultural institutions. The organization presents Hands Around the Kennedy Center, Reclaiming a National Treasure, a demonstration to stand in solidarity with artists and workers. This event occurs Friday, September 18th, 6:30 p.m. at the Kennedy Center in Washington, D.C., and is open to the public.

Yo, shout out to the dearly departed Rissy Cat Iyabo Okedei. Music is the gift that keeps on giving. And this track right now is Developing Feelings by, you know, the DMV's own Roddy Rod. And I remember hearing this track and just being so amazed by it, but I could not find it. And then I realized that my good friend Rissy Cat at one point had used this particular beat, like, just in something that she was playing. It was like a mix or something while she was working, and then I think she used it for an event, and I've been hunting it down and then finally found it, and it just made my day. That's all. So shout out to Roddy Rod, and shout out to, you know, all the people out there, even in the fact that they're in the ether, wherever they are, that they're still giving us gifts from the other side. Definitely talk about developing feelings. Yeah, I'm in my feelings right now, but enjoy the groove. Soul Convo Radio.

Radio sucker never play me. Triple shade of black that my bleach should never fade me. They say he crazy, New York raised them in the 80s. Killer catch administration, gangster renovation. Born out isolation, Asian ill communication. Asian Marbell, fiber actor, pestilential, micro

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0: discotheques have a DJ. 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
4: Yeah! 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
5: That's my man.
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5: Who's that?
4: 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The cool one. 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
1: Oh man. I know I had you grooving for a little bit, good people, and I just wanted you to know that I've had so much fun this evening. In about, 11 minutes, the good brother DJ Rahsaan is going to hop onto those decks at 10 p.m., and he's looking serious, y'all. He's about to throw down. I can see it on his face. He's got his headphones around his neck already. He did not come to mess around. he's doing the head stretches. Like, all right, hold on, let me get ready. Oh man, but at any rate, I'm so glad to see that you all are listening both terrestrially and online, looking at that confessor. Y'all tuned in and I appreciate that. And so just to break down what I've been playing so far, of course, there's Giles Peterson's Havana Cultura Band, and that was a cover of Fela Anukalapu Kuti's Rofo Rofo Fight. And that was from the Havana Cultura remixed album and compilation by Giles Peterson. Then before that, some Magdalena by Sergio Mendes. And then before that, this track called DJ Power, Use It by NSM. And that's from the compilation Breaking the Beats. Really great compilation of drum and bass, broken beat, just all the good stuff. Before that, I went back to the very first Black Radio classic album compilation by Robert Glasper, and that track was the title track, Black Radio, featuring the one and only Yasin Bey. And then before that, like I mentioned before, Roddy Rod's Developing Feelings. It's from Humble Monarch Recordings. Then before that, Stu Mindman with Ana Tiju and Marquise Hill. That track was called Sin Sentido. And I love me some Ana Tiju. Really great MC. I don't understand a lick of Spanish, but she'd be throwing down. I get a few words here and there. You know, I did make it to high school Spanish. Anyway, before that also, we had Sabrina Majileros with Saudade Rio. Then, of course, before that, I played a good mix of things. So I hope you've enjoyed, you know, all the stuff that I played. And I know that I really did my thing, because there's literally about six songs that the copyright confessor was like, I don't know what that is. And I'm like, good, that's what you get. And then before that, after also, I went with the Brown Sugar Fine. That's the remix of a track from the Brown Sugar soundtrack. And then before that, you know, we were playing the game of Source Material. And I put on that Norman Connors Invitation. Really love that track. Before that, Erykah Badu's cover of, used to call me on my cell phone, but it's Erykah Badu's Cellular Device. And you know, which is a, you could say, a mix of Hotline Bling and something else. Then I also threw in some more, you know, Brazilian music. A conta da Samba by Tita Lima. De La Soul featuring John A with Four More. Then How Can You Call Me Anymore, that was part of my phone call, you know, phone number set from about 8 to 9. How Come You Don't Call Me Anymore, Prince himself. Then an interlude from the movie Love Jones, which deals with phone numbers. Then I also played Robert Glasper featuring Michelle Ndegeocello and Her, and that was Better Than I Imagined. Then I'd hit you with the boys, Dial My Heart. I'm sure some people were like, wait, what am I listening to? Did I get transferred back to 1989? At least for a moment you did. Then before that, De La Soul's piles and piles of demo tapes by the miles. And Dombies Call Me, Robert Glasper and Jill Scott calls. The Time, 777-9311. Erykah Badu, The Can't Use My Phone Suite. And the great, well, not even Great Gatsby, but, you know, Sir Frederick with Twice as High, which is how I opened the show. Then I also played a track called Zoom Zoom, a really cool track. And then also I followed up with Tribe, which was what sampled the track Zoom Zoom by the one only Boss featuring J. Cole. So yeah, I got about 7 minutes left, so we just gonna rock out till about a little bit before 9 p.m. and the good brother DJ Rasan is about to hop on and do his thing. Oh, and underneath me right now, if you would like to know, is an instrumental called Morning Sun by Potato Head People. So, you know, once again, it's time for me to clear the runway for the good brother DJ Rasan to, you know, swoop in and do his thing. So once again, it has been a pleasure. This is the original Derek Weston Brown, aka for tonight only DJ Whiteboard, because I gotta get home and get some sleep because I got class in the morning. See you next Tuesday, y'all. Soul Convo Radio. Let's go.

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You're listening to Music Relief Radio. I'm your host, DJ Rahsaan. The next 2 hours, we are going to just relax. I got some new stuff, some new classic songs. One of which, I've actually played this on this show before. I played this a long, long, long, long time ago. This is Memory Band. The title of the song is Rotary Connection. And yes, your ears are not deceiving you. You're familiar with this from Anita Applebaum. Very cool track. Let's get back into it. Just wanted to say hello and thank you for allowing me to come and share some music with you. Let's relax and have some music relief. We'll talk in a minute.

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You are listening to Music Relief Radio. I'm your host, DJ Rahsaan. How about that? That was You Can't Hide Love by Creative Source. Shopping for music, I came across that. I was looking for Earth, Wind, and Fire, which we're going to hear from later this evening. And I ran into that and did a little history. I'll get a little more into the history later. But that was an early version, You Can't Hide Love by Creative Source. Very, very, very deep track. I really enjoy that. I like the kind of disco. We're so used to hearing that as a ballad, but to hear that with kind of the danceable energy behind it is a different kind of sensation. I really enjoyed that. So last week I played a house set. Strung a few songs together, and whenever I do that, I always get a really, really good response. And I try not to do it too often, simply because there are so many awesome, awesome house DJs out there and shows. And I used to do house parties, house music parties, and I get onto the sets along with the DJ Divine and a couple of other people in the scene. Some years ago, from 10, 15 years ago, I was a lot more active in the nightclubs. And I come through, do an hour or so. I opened up twice for the legendary Sam Burns, which I think is probably the pinnacle for me. It was at 18th Street Lounge, and everyone knows Sam was so generous, and I really felt I felt inducted. It was quite the experience. So every now and again, I like to put it together. So that being said, I got a good response. So I had a lot more music, but I didn't want to, take over the whole show. So I put a few songs together again, because there are some things that I wanted to play that I didn't get a chance to play last night. So we're going to do a short house set again this evening. And I've ran into a couple of new songs that I want to fold into the mix here. So I think this is going to be a nice little time. We'll start out with Candy Coated Perfection by Opalopo. I hope I'm saying that right. This is Opalopo with Sasha Williams.

0: often, I know myself, I often forget to invite you to call in and, you know, share your thoughts with me directly, or just call into the studio here, 202-588-0893. Let me know how you're feeling about the music. And until then, we'll get into a PSA here and then jump right into a miniature house set, and we'll talk a little bit after that. You're listening to Music Relief Radio. Let's do it.
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1: 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You are listening to Music Relief Radio. I actually had to just pump the brakes and pull myself out of that. That mix was just starting to, for all of you house DJs out there, you know, takes you four or five songs just to start getting warmed up. And then, you know, that 4-4 tends to, you know, start to seep into your spine. Next thing you know, you got your shoulder going and, you know, listening to the beat and, you know, you start crafting a little wizardry in here. So I think, well, let me slow down. Same way I had to do last time. I'm very out of practice for those of you seasoned folks who can hear it. But, you know, I enjoy it nonetheless. So that was a short house mix that we listened to. That was you just heard Promised Right by Crackazat, which actually inspired me to do this. That's really not a 4-4. That's more of a broken beat. But it really kind of pulled me into, I was looking at the BPMs, the beats per minute, and pulled me into inspiration to do another house set today. So there's plenty of show left, and I got a bunch of things in store. But before that, In Your Arms by Fanatics. That's something I used to run many years ago. And before that, Love Connection, also by Fanatics, is from the same album. And Love Connection was one of the songs that really ushered me into the appreciation for how there's so many. I know I say this all the time. There are so many pivotal moments for me in many different genres. And I remember Love Connection was one of the ones where I kind of took it personally. And, you know, it just put me in a particular zone. I like the way Alex Mills has a very soft, approachable vocal style. And it's not, because house music tends to, you know, the vocals tend to be very powerful and kind of has a gospel feel to it, and it's very charged. But with that song, it was sung much more like a conversation. I always really appreciated that. Love Connection by Fanatics featuring Alex Mills. Before that, we heard Fly, main vocal mix, which also was Fanatics, Allison Crockett and Nathan Haynes. Allison Crockett was actually interviewed here on the show some months ago, actually, I think about a year ago. Big shout out to DJ YZO, made that connection, always working it in the background, brother. And Nathan Haynes, who's a brilliant horn player. Woodwind, clarinet. And in addition to other horns, I know the, from what I hear, is clarinet. Big shout out to my son, both my sons, musicians, one clarinet player, clarinet and bass clarinet, and my middle son, Ellis, new trumpet player, and has gone in 1 year from never having played to in the marching band. And if you have ever tried to play a trumpet, you know that is no easy feat. So talented young fella. Let's see. And, you know, I'm a little biased, but hey, talent is where it is. Tenderly, WTN Peak Time Mix, Wipe the Needle, featuring Josh Milan. I actually ran that one last week. So we'll get more into some tracks here. And let's get into, I'm going to throw it back a little bit here with a little Groove Theory. I think I'm in the mood for a little Groove Theory. 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

The Hands Off the Arts Coalition is a community organization that works to protect freedom of expression and resist government overreach in cultural institutions. The organization presents Hands Around the Kennedy Center, Reclaiming a National Treasure, a demonstration to stand in solidarity with artists and workers. This event occurs Friday, September 18th, 6:30 p.m. at the Kennedy Center in Washington, D.C., and is open to the public.

0: 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You've been listening to Music Relief Radio. I'm your host, DJ Rahsaan, for the past hour and 47 minutes. We've been grooving together. Thank you so much for just, you know, hanging out and sharing some space, allowing me to share some new music that I got. Hopefully you enjoyed the house set. It'll be probably be a minute before I pull that one back out. That was two weeks in a row. And, you know, it takes me a while to hunt down and find some stuff and pull out a few of the my classic house favorites to kind of mingle in with the new stuff. And it's always a pleasure to be able to, you know, break stride for a little bit. My brother Kamau Harris is in the spot getting ready to lay down beats, bars, and bangers. And it has, you know, normally I say, yeah, it's been a week. It's been a week. It's been pretty cool, you know, up until all of Monday and Tuesday. It's been pretty cool. You know, every day brings us challenges, but blessings also. So, you know, let's focus on that. Like I said, my man's about to bring down beats, bars, and bangers, and I will be back with you next week with some cool stuff. Hopefully I'll get to, there's a lot of stuff I meant to play tonight that turns out I just way overshot. I looked at the time thinking, oh, you know, I'll work it out and I'll get it in, but I way overshot the time. And but that's cool because we can put this stuff on next week. So once again, thanks for hanging out with me, and I'll catch you next week. Until then, you guys just, you know, take care of each other. Do the best that you can. Don't let these things get to you, you know, no matter what they are. And I've been doing some, I'm always doing some, you know, personal research and self-help and things like that. And I've recently been exposed to making sure to change your vocabulary. Whatever you have, if you're thinking of things in negative terms, or you're habitually using negative terms, you know, the weight of the world is on my shoulders, things like that, be sure to verbally, internally, verbally turn those things around, and you'll be surprised at the outcome, just in how you even approach what it is that may be challenging you, and how you convey your ideas and the response that you get from people. So, you know, give that a shot. I'm working on it myself. And until then, I will catch you next week. 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
1: The Hands Off the Arts Coalition is a community organization that works to protect freedom of expression and resist government overreach in cultural institutions. The organization presents Hands Around the Kennedy Center, Reclaiming a National Treasure, a demonstration to stand in solidarity with artists and workers. This event occurs Friday, September 18th, 6:30 p.m. at the Kennedy Center in Washington, D.C., and is open to the public.

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1: They are 2.5 times as likely to be unemployed.
2: Don't teach them who they are.
1: They finish last in practically every socioeconomic measure, from infant mortality to life expectancy.
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0: And the people that have been educated, they understand that we don't hate the oppressor. White people, we hate the oppressor, whether he be white, black, brown, or yellow.
1: I am a revolutionary.

0: Okay, fam. It's midnight. Beach Bars and Bangers is here. Kamau Harris checking in. Midnight to 2 on the East Coast. We're fired up at 9 p.m. on the West Coast. Happy to be with you once again on another 2 hours of what is the last remaining broadcast here on Black August. We'll try to do our thing as my man Science always does. He is here as well. What up, Si?
1: What's up, good brother? How you doing, my man?
0: Man, we coming in strong, man. Last go round on Black August and making sure the people understand the nature and the situation that brought this wonderful month about. Full disclosure, man, my birthday is in this month, so I'm biased already.
1: Oh, man. So when's your birthday, man? You didn't even want to tell nobody.
0: Yeah, my man. Oh, shout out to my man OJ. His birthday is today. And mine is on the 30th, man, so you won't catch me on a broadcast, but 5 days from now, I'll have another rotation around the sun. So
1: we got to celebrate you, man. That's beautiful.
0: Yeah, yeah, yeah. No, I'm very, very excited about it, as you can tell. All right, man, we're going to link up. Tonight's going to be an interesting night because what we're trying to do is, in homage of Black August, is actually leave our listeners with one of the premier, the premier group in terms of the spirit of Black August and the revolutionary spirit in hip-hop, Public Enemy. And we're going to tie Public Enemy in with Black August tonight as they're going to be our feature artist. And we're going back to the Daisy Chain, man. Go to Daisy Chain, some of the hits together. So what you hear tonight will be a reflection of the influence of Public Enemy in not just hip-hop, but in and around music. As we touch different genres, different artists, different producers, so on and so forth. So, yeah, looking forward to it, my bro.
1: Yeah, definitely. And you know, we like to have, what is it, listener participation. So as you all are listening to the connections, call us, you know, shoot us an email, shoot us a text, and let us know what's the connection between one song to the next song. And we just love to hear your thoughts and then see if you're correct. You know, we always in the classroom, you know, trying to treat it like, you know, education, man, and have fun with the listeners, man.
0: Absolutely, absolutely. 202-588-0893. As we get busy tonight, bro.
1: Yes, man. I'm excited. It's going to be fun.
0: In fact, this leadoff is incredible. Beats, Bars, and Bangers, y'all. Let's get it.
1: Let's get it.

0: 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The highlights of the weekend is the concert performance at Howard University Cramden Auditorium will display the shared cultural values of three kingdoms of Senegal, presented by the Kenkuan Senior, Junior, and Children Companies and the Adult Community Class. 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
1: Yo, I don't know where to start, dog. Check it out. Music is my total existence, dog. Straight up. Everything in my life revolves around music. It's like, can't get a relationship because I'm still with my first love, which is music.

Hey, yo, High Tech, what up? You know what it says. It's your boy, Bust the Bust Down. Flip Mode Squad, right? Now, you know, there's a serious thing behind the music that we're doing. It's like, music, you know, for me, man, it means everything, family. You know, when we going through our little personal strife in life, you know what I'm saying? We get up in that studio, close that door, be locking ourselves in that little four-wall space, man. Get up in the vocal booth and become whoever you want to be. Express whatever you want to feel. You know what I mean? When you're going through your most frustrating time in life, you know what I'm saying? You can realize that when you can't find nobody else to speak to, you can speak through the music. Help other people feel your pain, your struggle, your passion, you know, what you live and die for, your values in life. You know what I mean? Music, man, it's the voice of every being in the universe. It's the platform provided for us to communicate when all else fails. It's what allows us to be able to connect with touching the heart and the soul of the street.

0: 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Beach Bars and Bangers is your show. Kamau Harris. Midnight to 2. Right here in the belly of the beast, Washington, D.C. And, of course, we're broadcasting all over the world at WPFWFM.org. Like we always say, y'all, tell a friend. What up, Si?
1: What's up, good brother? Wow, that was big, man. That was, man. That's all I could say, brother.
0: Hey, before you get started, I had a couple calls come in, and I'm going to bring up this brother here in a second. But quick shout out to my man Eric. Yo, check it, bro. My man Eric out of D.C. He's just checking in, punching the clock over at the GPO government printing office. So shout out to him. He's like, yo, man, y'all killing it.
1: I love it. Thanks, brother Eric. Wow, that's great, man.
0: Yeah, no, it was fantastic. And surprise call, bruh. Who we have on the air with us right now, I'll try to tee it up as best I can. This is Talib Karim Muhammad, and he's going to come on and give us a few words. He is an independent running for mayor in Washington, D.C., and let me turn this down. Let me see if we can get him. Brother Muhammad, are you there?
2: Yes, assalamu alaikum, and peace and blessings to all my brothers and sisters who are listening. How are you all doing?
0: Alaikum salam. Doing well, my brother.
1: Alaikum salam. Wow, that's great.
0: Go ahead. And what brings you up at this hour of the night?
2: I know. You know, I got a shout out. Actually, one of our alumni from Howard University, you know, posted that there was going to be a live show at WPFW. I used to actually have a show on the air on PFW talking about legal issues. And, you know, I've been in the D.C. community working for about 35 years, mostly to support our youth, man. And that's really why I'm running for mayor, is because we have failed our youth, man. My son's classmate, Brady Flowers II, was the high school football team captain at one of the best schools in Washington, D.C., public schools, Jackson Reed. It used to be called Wilson High School. You might have heard of it. But sadly, this boy was shot 15 weeks ago. He was shot, pistol whipped, then shot, and then robbed and left to bleed out on the parking lot of CVS near Whole Foods on Wisconsin Avenue by a group of boys who called themselves his friends. Mm-hmm. And sadly, these boys went back into school the very next day and did not get arrested the entire summer. And now are back in the same school and are basically coming face-to-face with the boy's sister, who is a senior now, back in school, having to face the boys who killed her brother but have not been held responsible. And practically the entire school knows who is responsible. But this is a system that we have in D.C. that, first of all, doesn't invest in our youth. You know, we have so much money, $22 billion, but we don't give hardly anything to after-school programs, like less than a penny of our budget, if you look at it. A penny of the D.C., but less than a penny of the budget goes to after-school programming, summer jobs, and the Department of Recreation in terms of programs. And yet we give away billions of dollars of our money to the people who own the Washington Redskins and the Washington Wizards for them to build fancy, you know, football stadiums and basketball stadiums so they can have rich people in their luxury boxes. And our children are killing themselves on the streets. And then when our young people make mistakes, the silly people who are running the government, like the, you know, who is running against me on a D.C. council, they don't believe in holding young people accountable. They don't believe in incarcerating youth or punishing youth. And so therefore the youth are basically gaming the system, and they're getting away with murder. And that's what we are facing. We have to invest in our youth, and that's what I want to do, put over $2 billion in programming to help our young people learn, for example, vocational trade skills like, you know, radio production, for example, and other types of media production. And then, you know, give them the opportunity to maybe even go overseas so they can expand their horizons one time during the summer. You expand the school year to make it a year-round experience, but, of course, during the summer, having, you know, more after or more internship type programming. And then lastly, we want to make sure that we fix the homes. You know, too many sisters are raising our children by themselves. So we want to create incentives. No matter if the mother and father cannot work out their relationship, we want to incentivize the mother to keep the father in the life of her children, because we need a village to raise successful children across the finish line. And then lastly, when our children make mistakes, as they are prone to do, we have to have consequences that match the mistake. If we allow boys to pistol whip someone, to shoot someone, to rob them, and then go right back to school, we are not only failing the victims, but we're failing these boys themselves. And that is the reason why I'm running for mayor of Washington, D.C. We invite all of our brothers and sisters to come on out on Thursday, because I'm going to be in court. The corrupt people in D.C. government are trying to throw the election. And so they have refused to hear the wishes of over 3,000 people who signed petitions for me to be on the ballot. They don't even want me to have a debate with the person who's, you know, the so-called Democratic socialist running against me. And so, again, the government is keeping me off the ballot, but we're having a court hearing to prayerfully get me on the ballot. And we would invite everybody to go to my website, which is Talib, T-A-L-I-B-F-O-R-D-C. That's T-A-L-I-B-F-O-R-D-C. Please make a contribution, because the people who are against me have billions of dollars, and all we need to raise is about $15,000 so we can have some lawyers stand next to me. Of course, I'm a lawyer myself, but you know, you always know that it's better to have another lawyer to actually represent you in court.
0: Absolutely, right? Absolutely. We definitely know that one. Don't want to be up there in dolo. All right, so we really appreciate you checking in and giving us a call. Giving us a little bit of information about what you're running for, why you're running, and also the situation that you're dealing with in terms of the ballot. I have one question, because we're Howard heavy, man. What year did you come out, man, if you don't mind me asking?
2: Brother, I came out like Howard twice. What you talking about?
0: Oh, you went to AG Law, too. Okay, beautiful.
2: Which degree you want to have? The engineering degree for all my brothers is back in the 90s was 92.
0: Yeah.
2: And then the law degree was 95.
0: You're the man.
2: You come from the with the receipts, brother. But I really want to say, brother, that we thank Allah for all the good works that brothers and sisters like you are doing in our community, man. And I have two questions for you. You guys, ask me a question.
0: Yeah.
2: My first question is, are you free on Thursday at 10:30? Because that's when my hearing is going to be in the D.C. Superior Court. So if you are free, I would invite you and anybody else listening to come and join us. Of course, you can go to my Instagram page, which is Talib Kareem Muhammad, on Instagram, and kind of get the whole backstory, so you can kind of follow what we've been talking about for weeks. And but if you cannot make it, you know, and I would love to have you there with us, standing by me, brother. But if you can't make it, then please make a contribution. You know what I mean? 15, 25, or 50, whatever you can do, brother. We would welcome it, and know that every day, everybody who's listening to me are in my prayers. I pray for all of our brothers and sisters every single day. And our youth need it. And that's the problem with our youth. There's a saying that the Prophet Muhammad sallallahu alaihi wasallam said, that when you see youth who are corrupt and who are failing, that means that the parents and the community members are not praying enough for them. So we got to start praying more for our young people. And that's exactly what we're doing, brother, praying and fighting for them every single day.
0: I appreciate you checking in. Thank you for being a listener. Thank you for the invitation. I will do my research. And that is Talib Kareem Muhammad, independent for mayor of Washington, D.C. And he's got a hearing at 10:30 on Thursday, my brother. Appreciate
2: you. And I tell you what, let me give you my phone number if anybody wants it. It's 202-256-0499. That's 202-256-0499. If anybody wants to just give me a call and get more details, I'd be happy to send you our information and put you on email list. And inshallah, my father used to always say that working together is winning together, and I absolutely believe it. And I appreciate you, Brother Kamal, giving us the opportunity tonight.
0: You got it, my bro. Peace to you.
2: Peace and blessings. Assalamu alaikum.
0: Wow, that was magic.
1: That was beautiful, yo.
0: That was beautiful. My man called up. I was not even expecting that. I was getting ready to write his name down to shout him out. He was like, nah. I need some mic time, bro. So, appreciate him giving us that. I did not know the situation. And I do know the incident that he spoke about, and that was pretty tragic. I thought they had apprehended those folk, but I guess not. So that's another open issue.
1: I'm definitely going to do some research on one because I definitely missed that one. So I'm glad he brought it up. And, you know, Talib was in school with us, man.
0: I know.
1: He's in school the years that we were there. So that's great, man. It's always good to see our fellow Bisons, you know, doing some great things, man.
0: Yeah, no doubt. All right, cool, man. So we're pushing up close to the top of hour number two, about 10 minutes here before we get to top of hour number two. And let me get some more music in, and then we'll come back on the other side. We'll talk a little bit about Black August and some of the other Daisy Chain tracks that we had laid out for everybody, all right?
1: Yeah. We'll give them the answers, man. People have been trying to figure it out, but we'll give them the answers, and then we'll do the shout-outs as well because a lot of people tuning in, which
0: is great. The brain teasers. You got the brain teaser going on.
1: You're going to understand the method to the madness once we give the answers, yo.
0: All right, man. Beach, bars, and bangers, yo. Let's get it, man.
1: Let's get it.

0: Shorty wilding, yo. I ain't say that. Damn, yeah, I ain't gonna get no shows.
1: Unfortunately, the success of hip hop is predicated upon being anti-black.
2: Explain. Expound.
1: When you listen to the hip hop that gets the exposure. Right? Conscious hip hop isn't getting exposure. The messages in hip hop that get the exposure are misogyny, murder, mayhem, and disrespect of fellow black people. Right? That's not all of the hip hop that exists.
2: Right, but that's what mainly
1: that's what gets. Yeah, like you can't have a popular hip hop song without using the N-word.
2: Or calling women horrible names.
1: Yeah. It's like our black music has somehow become anti-black, and it's been so normalized that it gets right by us.
2: And it just did with me.
1: Yeah. Yeah, the conditioning, the programming is it's so powerful. Like in all of my poetry, I constantly talk about my love-hate relationship with hip hop.
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0: All right, fam. Hour number two. Beats, bars, and bangers. Kamau Harris. Science is here.
1: Yes, sir.
0: All right, nice special guest in hour number one, unexpected, appreciate. Independent from Mayor, Talib Karim Mohammed stepped in. Shout out to the That's HU great. Family. Mm-hmm. He said, what are you talking about, bro? I'm twice. I got the double HU, bro. Don't play with me.
1: Double barrel shotgun, yo.
0: That's what I like to hear, bro. That's what I like to hear.
1: Education for life, man. Education for life.
0: For
1: Always
0: sure.
1: Learning.
0: For sure. All right. So, inquiring minds want to know, what's the connection, bro, on the first hour of the show? Mind you, for those just tuning in, you're late. But the fact that you're here is great. And what we did tonight, celebrating Black August, we're representing Public Enemy. Public Enemy mm-hmm. being the featured artist tonight as well, making sure that the premiere, the penultimate group in terms of what hip-hop has meant in terms of liberation and the music to the revolution is what Public Enemy was. Especially when you go back to the fact that Fight the Power and Spike Lee's Do the Right Thing flick. And clearly, they knew they needed an anthem, and Public Enemy provided that for Spike. But we're representing them today, along with Black August. And, of course, the way we did that was to bring back the Daisy Chain for those who were here for the Nas Daisy Chain. I think that was either early this year or late last year we did the Daisy Chain on Nas, and
1: yeah, it was early this year.
0: So then the same applies here. We started the hour off with a song outside of the Daisy Chain, though. It was a track called Power by J. Rue the Damager. J. Rue also very much a music for the liberation, and very, very strong lyrics J. Rue's always had. And he's been a force. And still doing, still rhyming, bro. I don't know if you've seen J. Rue.
1: Yeah.
0: Around, he's still rhyming.
1: Song, yep.
0: But go ahead, bro. After that, we had Shut Him Down, and you got the notes. Yeah. Rock with it.
1: So you can name the song, and I'll tell you the connection. So Shut Him Down, that was produced by Pete Rock. So Pete Rock produced the song. That was definitely a banger. That, you know, when Pete came out with that, we was like, wow. And that they got with. That they got with Pete Rock as the producer was just great, you know, great connection. So Pete Rock was the producer, and then you can name the next
0: one. So then the next track is Straighten It Out, Pete Rock, CL Smooth.
1: There you go. So that's the connection. So that's my students that's in the class listening to us. So that's how the second song connects to the first song. Pete Rock produced that song. We played the second song that had Pete Rock's, you know, production in it as well. So that's how they connect. All right.
0: Next track was called Chocolate Buttermilk.
1: Wow. So this was great. So this one, you really had to be a student. So Pete Rock actually sampled, and y'all heard those horns. I'm sure you heard those horns from Straighten It Out was in that song Chocolate Buttermilk by Kool & the Gang. Pete Rock sampled those horns in that song.
0: Next track was Drop the Bomb.
1: Yes, so Drop the Bomb. The connection is Chocolate Buttermilk was by Kool & the Gang. Brand Nubian sampled those go-go sounding drums from another song that Kool & the Gang did, and that song was called Jungle Jazz.
0: Ah,
1: so that's the connection of Drop the Bomb
0: okay.
1: to Chocolate Buttermilk. It's the Kool & the Gang connection.
0: I wasn't even up on that, man. I was like, hey, I'm not sure what this buttermilk is doing in the middle of this, but let's find out.
1: Yeah,
0: you know what I mean?
1: It's Cool in the Gang to Cool in the Gang. That's the connection. Cool in the Gang to Cool in the Gang.
0: That's dope. That's super dope. And then 1999.
1: Yes. So the connection is Drop the Bomb, Brand Nubians. And who's in Brand Nubians? Who's one of the brothers in Brand Nubians? Sadat X. So Dot X was in Drop the Bomb because he's in Brand Nubians. And then he was in 1999.
0: Nice.
1: That's the connection. Sadat X.
0: Sadat X to connect. All right, after that was Music for Life. Music for Life.
1: Yes, Music for Life. So, you know, 1999 had a list of brothers in that song, and one of them was Common. So Common was in 1999, and he was also in Music for Life. So that's the connection of those songs. They keep that daisy chain going and keeping it tight.
0: Well, Music for Life also has produced by High Tech, just for those who are interested in the production. My man High Tech out of the Natty, Cincinnati.
1: Yep, and he did both of those. You're absolutely right. That's a bonus answer. I like that.
0: That's a bonus. That's a bonus, no doubt. After that was Look Over Your Shoulder.
1: Oh, yeah. So the connection was Music for Life had somebody talking at the end of the song, which was Busta. Busta was talking, you know, at the end of that song, Music for Life. And then Busta was, you know, him and Kendrick was the one on Look Over Your Shoulder. So that's the connection. Busta Rhymes was the connection.
0: That's Busta Bus.
1: Busta Bus. And that brought us to the break, man.
0: That brought us to the break. That was dope. And then what we did, full disclosure, after the break, I brought up this Rise and Shine. Now, Rise and Shine, a bit of a reset, because on that track is Chuck D himself. So that's track by Kumo D, Chuck D, and KRS on that track, Rise and Shine. And then we jumped to a track called The More Things Change.
1: Yes. So the connection between that was that we had Sister Soulja was in that song, and Sister Soulja joined P.E., which, you know, Chuck D and all of them, in the late 1980s. And she was actually featured on one of their songs that they did on the Terminator X album called Buck Wildin'. So that's the connection between The More Things Change and Rise and Shine, that P.E. connection.
0: And then we came to, wow, gosh, I feel like we had more music, but no, because we had that
1: that was a quick
0: interview. Yeah, so we jumped in there. Wow, that was dope. Okay. All right, man. And then we played, which has a bit of a connect, but not directly to the previous song, was a track called Limelight, my man Craig G. Craig G, part of Queensbridge, and that little rivalry with KRS. So it's about a two-song leap, but Craig G and Juice Crew and their battle with KRS, KRS being on that Rise and Shine track. So it was a bit of a jump there, but that's a connect. And then going to hit the reset here as we get into some more music. It's about 12 after 1 on the East Coast. It means you're creeping up to about 10:15 on the West Coast. So glad everybody's checking in. Again, shout out to my man Eric out of D.C. He's checking in from the GPO, getting to work, sipping on his coffee. And then shout out to my man Talib Karim Muhammad, independent from Mayor. Shout out to him as well.
1: That was great. HU alum, yo.
0: Got any more shout outs?
1: Shout outs too as well. Yeah, definitely. All right, so we got Corey listening from Fayetteville, North Carolina. I mean, North Cackalack is strong. So thanks, Corey, for checking in, getting some work done while Corey's listening to us jam. Then we got the North Bab crew. Of course, B Rich from North Cackalack. He's listening. Thank you, B, for listening to us. Stephanie from the North Bab crew. She's in the ATL, Atlanta. And then we got Vicky in Florida from the North Bab crew listening. We appreciate y'all checking us out. And then all the way on the West Coast is our main brother, Little Will from Compton, California. So thank you, everybody, for listening, checking us out, sending us messages. You know, hopefully that the answers we gave y'all, you know, will have helped y'all out. And then you know, we may have some more treats for y'all.
0: For sure, man. Appreciate that, bro. We're gonna touch on Black August here afterwards. We get back to the music and we'll touch on a little bit of Black August as well. Speaking of Will and what he's left coast, you know, that group NWA and F the Police was prolific. And I feel like there was just a mantra, just like that theme of what the police were doing or really not doing, or both, in the community. And P.E. had a seminal work as well, had a track. My man Flav got on it and did his rhyme, man. It's a joke, sure bro. Did. It's a joke. You know what I mean?
1: That's right.
0: All right, man. Beats, bars, and bangers, yo. Man, let's get it.
1: Let's get it, brother. Hit me!

The Hands Off the Arts Coalition is a community organization that works to protect freedom of expression and resist government overreach in cultural institutions. The organization presents Hands Around the Kennedy Center, Reclaiming a National Treasure, a demonstration to stand in solidarity with artists and workers. This event occurs Friday, September 18th, 6:30 p.m. at the Kennedy Center in Washington, D.C., and is open to the public.

0: That's why I got two in this thing.
1: Thank you, C-Notes. Thank you, C-Notes.
0: I got a C. I got a C.

vibration.

0: Yo, what's up, man?
1: Cooling, man.
0: Chilling. Yo, you know I had to call. You know why, right?
1: Why?
0: Because, yo, I never, ever call and ask you to play something, right?
1: Yeah.
0: You know what I want to hear, right?
1: What you want to hear?
0: I want to hear that Wu-Tang joint.
1: Wu-Tang again?
0: Yeah, again and again.

0: right, fam. We almost done for the evening. Let me bring my man Cy back in, make sure we tighten everything up before we leave, man.
1: What's up, cool guy?
0: What's the connect, man? What's the connect?
1: Oh, man. We had some good stuff there. Yeah, so we can start with Rod Digger.
0: The track is called Tight.
1: Yes, Tight. So Tight was produced by one half of the Beat Miners, Mr. Walt. Mr. Walt produced that song Tight by Rod Digger, which leads into the next song.
0: Next song is My Year.
1: Ooh, that was some heat, yo. When I dug that one, I was like, wow, that's incredible. So My Year is by the Beat Miners. It's like their song, but of course they had De La on it. But Mr. Walt, like I said, the song before, he's part of that production team, the Beat Miners.
0: Stakes is high. Everybody knows Stakes is high.
1: Stakes is high. So that was, of course, like I said, De La was on the song My Year, the song before. So we had to throw in Stakes is High to make that connection from My Year to Stakes is High.
0: Come Running to Me.
1: Yes. So the connection to that is Stakes of High was produced by who? Brother Kamau.
0: Production is Q-Tip. Is that Stakes is High?
1: He was close, though. Jay Dilla.
0: Oh, Dilla. Jay Dilla, that's right. Produced,
1: Dilla produced Stakes is High. And Come Running to Me, Jay Dilla actually sampled that song for the song he did with Slum Village for Get This Money. So everybody, go listen to that song, Get This Money, by Jay Dilla, and listen to Come Running to Me by Herbie Hancock. And around the 208-minute mark, you will hear where he snapped that little snippet to make that song Get This Money. So that's the connection between Stakes is High and Come Running to Me by Herbie Hancock. It's the Jay Dilla connection.
0: Dilla on that. Rebel Without a Pause.
1: Well, of course, we was restarting back up with PE. So we was getting a restart on that one, you know, once you brought that in.
0: And then the grunt, the JBs.
1: As you can hear, you heard those horns. Yeah, there you go. That was Rebel Without a Pause in that song, you know. So they sampled that from the grunt, and that was the JBs, man. That's an incredible band, man. They got a lot of good music out there.
0: Yeah, Protect Your Neck, Wu-Tang.
1: Yeah, so Protect Your Neck had a little piece of that same song. So, you know, RZA, man, you know, he's one of the king choppers, you know, slicing and dicing. So he took a piece of that song as well. So you just got to listen to it. Listen to Protect Your Neck, and then you'll definitely hear it. And then also, I don't know if we're going to get to it. We probably won't. But there's another piece in Protect Your Neck for one of the songs that we had, you know, if we had enough time to come up after that. So
0: a lot of music, man. I know you put a ton of work in on this one, man. Appreciate that.
1: We got a lot on
0: the table, but for those who attended class tonight, you're welcome.
1: Yeah, send us your feedback, everybody. You know, you got the email address. Brother Kamau, you want to give them the email address so they can email us?
0: Yeah, very simple. It's the show Beats Bars Bangers. 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
1: Yes, so send us your feedback, and you know, we could always send you these notes as well, so you can go back and study, because we'll have another show with the Daisy Chain, man.
0: This is
1: one of the favorites. People kind of like it. They flowing with it.
0: No doubt. Appreciate that, man. And so we'll be back here new month next week, and we'll get into September.
1: Man.
0: Will it be after Labor? No.
1: We're going to get them ready for Labor Day.
0: We'll be before Labor Day.
1: Labor Day weekend. So we got to figure out, how to get some good stuff in, man. That's like the last pool party, the last cookout, you know.
0: Pool party, yeah,
1: so,
0: no doubt.
1: Yeah, we'll figure something out.
0: My man Nate D just walked in the building. Nate is here fresh Nate off D. of his East Coast 95 trip. So you'll hear from him shortly. And, man, have a good rest of your week, man. Enjoy, bro.
1: Yeah. We love our listeners. Thank y'all for just chiming in and keeping us going. Y'all give us the energy. you know, to stay up these late hours. So we appreciate you all hanging out.
0: Exactly,
1: with us.
0: Exactly. And be back next week. And as always,
1: spread love.

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Hi, this is Little Anthony here with a reminder that cowboying is great in the rodeo arena, but has no place on the highway. The really big man is the one who got that way driving carefully. It's nice having you here.

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This is a Wednesday morning segment of Into the Dawn, also known as the Flight Time Edition, with all systems go and all power go to max 50,000 watts. Land, man, in, or when. I'm trying to play catch up right now. We have a great show for you again this morning. Just getting back on the scene from the Big Apple around Manhattan. And let me see. I had to go see a nephew over in the Bronx. Not too far from the Bronx Zoo and other places, 95 north of Washington, D.C. What a way to do 85 or 95. Gotta watch out, though. Don't want to get busted. Under my voice, bittersweet. Of course, I used that as a talk over. Just before that, Herbie Hancock on keys with just a sample of Rubber Soul. I had to postpone it because I was going into another 45 minutes or so. So I said I stop after 45 minutes. Ron Lawrence, bassist, okay, was Hanging on a String. Herbie Hancock once again on keys with Watermelon Man. Branford Marsalis, Buckshot LaFunk. Down to the Bone, Long Way from Brooklyn. The Jazz Master is one of my favorite tracks. It's great for hand dancing, Signs of Life. Thanks for tuning in to WPFW. Of course, you know what's coming around the corner. I have some people who are under the weather and sick and shut in. I'll send much love out to my man Bill Nolan, as well as Lil Holly of Southeast Washington. My man Bill Nolan is over there off of near Capitol Heights, near Johnny Boy's. I didn't know Johnny Boy's was closed. I need to go out more often to the places I used to always visit. No, I was looking for that fish sandwich and cheese. That's right, that's what I said, sandwich. Fish sandwich and cheese. You can't beat it. Got this storm coming around. I got some shout outs and a couple of events. And of course, I did a little thing for my man, Dancing Tony. This is a little thing because I had a cabaret back in 99. I did it on a day, like on a Friday, and I think the next day was a Saturday. Didn't know it was going to sell out, though. And of course, I had Dancing Tony there, and Danny was dancing, and they was jumping over each other like they were blowflies, you know, because they were flying and they were moving. Thank you for tuning in to WPFW 89.3. Here's my thunder coming and my quiet thunderstorm by smoke coming up behind this. Thanks for tuning in to WPFW. It's 2:45 in the nation's capital, and thank you so very much for tuning in to WPFW. I want to say good morning also to Milton Peabody Body. Take care. Just for a minute.

Baltimore. 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In the beginning, it was Eddie, David, Melvin, Otis, and Paul Williams. Thank you. Ladies and gentlemen, we pay tribute to the late but great Paul Williams.

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0: David Ruffin. 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
1: You know, somebody once told me that life is just a bowl of cherries. 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
0: And I-

Good morning and welcome back. It's 3:47 in the nation's capital. You're tuned to WPFW. And now I think it would be a great time for me to give you the rundown playlist of all the music I've played for the last hour and, let me see, is that an hour and 45 minutes? Yeah, about an hour and 47 minutes. For that last track, that was The President's. Not the Presidents, but I'm talking about a soul group in R&B named The Presidents. I think they were once known as Anacostia, but vice versa. But with this particular music, they're known as The Presidents. And that was for you, The Supremes and The Temptations. I'm Gonna Make You Love Me. Clarence Carter. A red track. I thought I'd utilize and share that one with you. Heard that on the road. The feeling is right. You know, I ain't really particular want to utilize anything such as stroking or patches. You know, some of those are kind of like overplayed. So I decided to try to introduce you to some other music that Clarence Carter performed and wrote, sang, things of that nature. Let me see. And then we had The Presidents once again. Well, we got these Presidents in here somewhere, but The Presidents once again with Triangle of Love. I don't know what I was thinking about. I think I was trying to hurry up and put this show together because I had just gotten back from a long journey north to an 85 or 95 going up. And to get back, I think I was doing 86. 95 South, trying to get it back in, you know, and things that I had on the brain that I thought I would share. I had Shazam when I heard them on the radio, and I thought I'd share that with you, and I hope you like it. Margie Joseph and Blue Magic with What's Come Over Me, the main ingredient. I Am Yours, the main ingredient with you, and I want to send that out to each and every one of you, but especially out there in Tucson, Arizona, with Toni Brown and her sister, Barbara Brown. Come to think of it, there would be a service. Let me find the, let me go back and find it. It only winks at me, and then it disappears. This is for Brenda Brown. Brenda Brown transition back on July the 14th. And this is Brenda Joyce Brown. She was born August the 29th, 1951. And she will have a service this coming Saturday, August the 29th, 2026. And that will take place at high noon. That's right, 12 p.m. at 921 Pennsylvania Avenue, Southeast. I don't see any further instruction on it, but I know I plan on being there just before this takes place. And they're asking that you please join us for a celebration of life honoring Brenda Joyce Brown, one of my classmates out of the Western High School. I believe she came out the class of 69. And then you have her other sister of Barbara Brown, who graduated out of the class of 68, and that was with my late wife. Now, Toni and Barbara, they're doing just fine, but I know they're already here in the DMV all the way from Tucson, Arizona. So, Toni, I'll see you this coming Saturday around 11:30. Over at 921 Pennsylvania Avenue, Southeast. Let me see if I can go back to this other one. I know there's a couple of other events that are coming up, but let me go back over here because I wasn't able to do a lot of writing. There's going to be a service for Jane Ray Artists. You know, I would have never known that unless they told me. And that's his name,
Dancing Tony. That's Gene Ray Artis, also known as Dancing Tony, and his service will take place on September the 4th, viewing at 9:30 a.m., and the service is at 11 a.m. at Union Temple Church, and that's on September the 4th. I would like to go, but I'm not going to be in the area, and this is for a King's Homecoming. And then I'm going to cover something else a little bit later about Dancing Tony when he came to a cabaret I helped put together with a group called, I named them the W Street Commission. That was back in 1999 with Sharon, Matt, Brenda, Shorter, and a few other people. We put together a thing out at Greenbelt Marriott. With the Jewels and some other people, and let me see, who else was on that? Who were there? It was quite a few people. Aunt Lady Murray was there, Pookie Hudson was there, and several other people who just wanted to do a celebration. I believe it was on a Friday. It was a Friday or a Thursday. But the thing about it, the next day was nobody really went to work, so that made it a perfect day, and they said, what fool would put together a party on that day instead of New Year's Eve? See, I did it the day before. I think I did it the day before, the day after New Year's Eve, but it sold out. That's right. Who would do it the day after? I think I did it for New Year's. Not New Year's Eve, but like New Year's Day. That's what it was. It was a New Year's Day party, and it went very well. It sold out. Jock Johnson was there, little Margie, and all these people. We were together on that particular day and sold every last ticket. Now, I'm going to cover Dancing Tony a little bit later, but you can tell when I do because it's going to cover a record that I played on that particular day, and him and Dancy was burning a hole in the floor. I had to go call the fire department, put the fire out. Now, it's 3:55 in the nation's capital. I gave you a rundown on the music. Now, I have some birthday shout-outs. I want to say happy birthday to Andre Burry. Andre Burry, and you received that from your brother. That's right. So Andre Burry, he'll be on August the 27th, he'll be celebrating his 75th birthday, and that comes from your brother as well as the little woman. I guess that must be Sugar Plum, Arlene. Yeah, Sugar Plum, Plunkett. So you got a family of people with you all the way, my brother, Andre. Happy belated birthday to Nadine Peters-Jones, my good friend, as well as Eleanor Heron and Debbie Peterson. Coming up soon will be, all these people know each other. Wendy Bridges will be celebrating a birthday on September the 1st, along with Jerome Walker. Yeah, and Frenchie Longpin. All these are September babies, and I want to say happy belated birthday to all of my Leos. I'm going to say good morning to Tawana Johnson, and welcome back, Anonymous. And I want to say good morning to a good friend of mine. His name is Cortland Malloy. That's right, Cortland Malloy, journalist, reporter, commentator at the Washington Post. I think I had something else. I want you to call because I wasn't able to write all this stuff at one time because I was just getting my foot back in the door when I got here. I said, now I got to put this together really fast. Let me go back up here to pictures. Go over here. And, you know, I know some Apollos, but this is another Apollo that I know. His name is Ray Apollo Allen. Now, I don't see his. It's on here. Where did that thing go? Well, I know it's on here somewhere. Let me see, Ray Apollo. I know he's going to be having a celebration of a party, and that's going to take place on September the 12th
September the 12th. So you want to call Ray Apollo Allen, as well as DJ Lady D. She'll be doing an event on that day as well. Call DJ Lady D, and you have a choice to do whatever you really want to do. Thank you so very much for tuning in to WPFW. It's 3 minutes before the hour of four, and I still have a lot more music to share with you, especially on some tracks that you hear, you listen, and man, be glad you had your ears open. Thank you for tuning in to WPFW.

If you know Lil Holly, his name is Preston. Why don't you give him a call? He's in the house. He's under the weather, as well as Bill Nolan. He's also under the weather.

0: 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It's 4:14 in the nation's capital. 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
0: Good morning and welcome back. Once again, you're flying into the dawn. I'm your host, DJ Nate D. It's a capital D in the middle. Skate, I'm your pilot. I'm your confessor, interpreter. Right now, I'm typing in a lot of stuff. And, you know, I gave you some details on the main ingredient. And the people who really love those main ingredients, and that's a few songs that I played, and that was just a small tribute to the family over there in Tucson, Arizona. But they're actually here, and that's Tony Brown and Barbara Brown and some of the other Browns. Maybe even Paul Washington, I don't know if he's listening. But there was some music that was played ahead of the main ingredient, and I hesitated to give you that while I was trying to give you the details on the service for Brenda Brown. Now, there was a track called Just Like in the Movies that was by Ace Spectrum. And before that, I just want to pay homage to Dolly Parton. I will always

Why? Just like my good friend Lo Holly, the Temptations reunion. That was a tribute medley for Paul Williams. Now, I think I can go on. 15 Igor, what are you going to do? Huh?

Want to say good morning to Ballhead Mike, as well as Barbara Harrison, and over there in Annapolis, that's Leslie Ann Stanton. And I have another good friend that used to work with me with the Department of Defense. His name is Calvin Kidd. Do y'all remember seeing an oil truck company riding around with Kidd on the side of the truck? Yeah, Kidd Fuel Oils, I believe that's what it was called. And never knew that Calvin and his dad were the ones who owned that company. That's right. Come on. Charles Wright, 421. Little Holly, this is for you, man.

takes a drummer to do this. Drummer like Lil Holly, he could do that thing. I want to say good morning to DJ Dre. DJ Dre and probably Stan Q, also known as Stan Q Green, and DJ Dre. Something I used way back up at the Clips. And they just stood there and looked at me and said, if you just cha-cha just a little bit, you can catch this.

Just a little quiz. What do you think about that? That could work very well in a hand dance environment. And that was, believe it or not, the Presidents with It's All Over. Come on, Ted. Ted Mills of the Three Tenors. We'll say good morning to Pinky. Pinky over there in Baltimore. What's up, dog? Makai.

say good morning to my nephew in the DMV area of the Washington metropolitan area. Alonzo Emmanuel J. Alonzo Emmanuel Johnson, as well as Wayne. Wayne Johnson, those are my two nephews in this area. Send much love out to my nephew. Got hit by two cars up there in New York while changing a tire. Let me go over here and get this track off. It wasn't no special occasion, but all I know is

forgot I changed the dial because I had to do something. I wanted to do this particular track and the one after that because it deals with James Brown. And like I mentioned earlier, you know, Dance and Tony loves some James Brown. So I'm going to play this track before it, and it's going to lead into the track I really want. It's like 15 minutes before the hour. I want to thank you so very much, and as well as all those individuals who pledged to WPFW and Into the Dawn. That would be me, DJ Nate DC. This is Jerry O. Jerry O. Come on, bring it in.

Well, send this out to Gene Ray Artist, aka Dancing Tone. To leave the women on the floor, go to the bathroom, wash his hands, and come back and do a split.

Thank you, Jerry. Now, this is what broke the camel's back. New Year's Eve, 1999. I think it was a Friday. Dancing Tony.

0: Down there, we have a good time. We don't talk.
1: Coming up in 8 minutes, the Morning Brew with Miss Katia Stitt.
0: The camel walk.

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This is a song that I had out a few months back, and hope maybe you might enjoy this one. In everybody's life, there's a special person, a person that you love more than you love anybody else. This is a song about that special person in my life. It's called I Will Always Love You.

0: Thank you. Thank you.
1: The late.
0: Thank you so much. We'll be right back after this commercial. Thank you.
1: The late, great, great Dolly Parton, who, you know, did so much for humanity, for people here in the United States. Really one that did the work of taking care of others, taking care of communities, quietly but consistently, and a beautiful person, and she will be missed. Good morning. This is the Morning Brew, Beyond Borders Edition. My name is Katia Stitt. We may be switching over to Herb Taylor's show. We're under the weather this morning. But we're going to see. We're going to try to hang in because we love you all and we want to spend the time. And there's so much to play. Saturday, August 22nd, was Sekou Sindiata's birthday. And as you might have heard me mention, I was his manager for a long time, but more importantly, he was my brother, or I was his sister, his little sister. And I told him he was the big brother that I never knew I needed, but or never had, but always needed, although I have a beautiful younger brother who acts like my big brother. That's another story. And I'm blessed to have a wonderful brother, wonderful brother. But Sekou was another wonderful brother, and this month is Minority Organ Donation Month, and so I'm talking about him because I was also his organ donor, and so I think about how many lives can be saved if non-related folks would be an organ donor, especially in the Black community, especially around the kidneys. We have dialysis centers in Black neighborhoods at the same clip as we do liquor stores. And so we should think about that and why that is. And it certainly should not be the case. I guess I'm an advertisement in a way of, you know, what the possibilities are. If you do donate your organ, you have a, you know, a sustainable life. Your health is fine. You are able to do all the things. I had my daughter after the donation. So anyway, we'll talk more about that. We'll talk more about Dolly Parton. I'm going to try to hang in here with y'all. So we're going to start our Black August and Remembering Sekou Sindiata program now, and we're going to start with Sekou's Île de Gorée from the recording Long Story Short. Enjoy.

would have thought the Midnight Special had its point of origin here? Whistling that one note blues, coming 10 miles down the track, keloid voice of smoke and ash, cutting like a single-edged razor to the bone of loneliness. The captain cuts the engine. We hush and glide into dock. The fort set off in a panorama. The boat bobs and weaves. The motion of history slowed down from come see. I never would have believed it could be this serene. The past flattened and settled into itself. A Senegalese sun just to beat behind, bright yet brilliant in the courtyard. The children out of school and tumbling over themselves in French and Wolof. The holding cell for boys. There, under the stairs, pregnant women in the rear of the fort. Another cell the size of a room for rent. I imagine myself in a fifth floor walk-up right after the war. Or the bandstand at Minton's, where one night, while the other captives slept, I saw myself standing on the edge of the stage, pleading my case into a horn, playing any note that would take me to freedom. I sometimes ran ahead of the harmonies, bogarting my way through the changes. Even then, there was something saying, "Go back! You can't be free by yourself. Go back. The loneliness alone will kill you. Go back." I thought it was demons in my sleep, and I woke up choking on words nobody spoke with me. Ba-beat up, ba-beat up, ba-beat up, ba-beat up, ba-beat up, ba-beat up, ba-beat up, ba-beat up, ba-beat up, ba-beat up. Just another primitive noise, another tribal tongue bleeding in another mouth among the soon-to-be slaves. Ba-beat up, ba-beat up, ba-beat up, ba-beat up. It was the drum writing to my memory. It was clear I would have to get in the same mood for murder that moved around this place like a bad case of the runs. A mood that still comes over me from time to time. That I would have to one day burn the cities. That I would have to cut somebody to make them stop calling me out of my name. I didn't know it would take a century or more for my boom shaka laka laka laka laka laka laka boom shaka boom shaka boom shaka laka laka laka laka laka. To me, I want to take you higher. People come here and say the walls be talking, ghosts and sufferers and all that. I hear the footsteps of the tourists, their cameras clicking, even the slight whirl of the camcorder under the postcard perfect sea and sky, framed by the door of no return. The Atlantic doing a delicate wash against stone. How still it is, Ile de Gorée.

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0: 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What's the call? Free 'em all.
1: And indeed, we say, what's the call? Free 'em all. 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Good morning. You're in tune to the Morning Brew, the Beyond Borders edition. I hope you're doing well today. I am a little under the weather, but we are here. The music is healing, and bringing you music dedicated to Sekou Sindiata, or Spirit, and also Black August. And in there, we're going to mix in some Dolly Parton as well, because we have to pay her homage for sure, not only for the musical output and the musical life and journey, but also for her incredible philanthropy, and specifically within she donated and she made sure that children were taken care of. She had the Imaginary Library, and millions of families across the country got books every month for their children. But she also did more specific things in the Black community, and we'll talk a little bit about that later, although we're not going to talk a whole lot this morning. We're going to let the music do the talking for us. Just want to let you know where we are musically. We just heard from Sweet Honey in the Rock with No More Auction Block. And before that, Sekou Sindiata's... Oh, I'm sorry, no. Oh, we skipped over that. Before that, we heard 400 Years, Bob Marley. Preceding that, Plowed... Forsaken Sea, Sekou Sindiata. And we opened up the musical set with Ile de Gore. Gory Island, Sekou Sindiata. We're going to move back into the music right now, and this time go to a group out of Chicago. They call themselves, I believe Osibisa was out of Chicago. Let me just check that real quick. I'm all wrong. I'm not thinking of Osibisa. There's another one. Something griots that are out of Chicago. But Osibisa is a Ghanaian Caribbean Afro rock band that was founded in London in the 1960s. And in terms of WPFW lore, this was one of the first songs I heard when I started engaging with the station when they were on 8th Street. I was about 19 years old. And I remember Kwabena Nkrumah, who used to do a show called I've Known Rivers. I believe he used, I don't know if he used his song as, I don't think so, because I think he used Gary Bartz's I've Known Rivers as his theme song. He was a wonderful, wonderful programmer, African music programmer, but really fantastic. Like Kofi Kisi Domper and, of course, Charlie D. But he would play this song often. And so I learned this song here at WPFW, and I hope that you will enjoy it and think of the words as, again, we're in Black August and what all of that means in terms of our political prisoners, what all of that means in terms of Black people in America having to really fight. You know, armed struggle has definitely been a part of what has gotten us free, you know, in addition to civil rights movement, but the Black Power movement and you know, push back against state violence, even today, are the things that keep us free. So in that spirit, in the spirit of George Jackson and Assata Shakur, so many other freedom fighters, we think about what this song means. Osibisa, welcome home. Enjoy.

Nia, Imani, Kujajaka Lea. Here's to the best words in the right place at the perfect time, to the human mind blown up and refined, to long conversations and the philosophical ramifications of a beautiful day, to the 12 steppers at the 13th step, may they never forget the first step. To the increase, to the decrease, to the do, to the do, to the did, to the did, to the do, to the did, to the done done, to the lonely, to the brokenhearted, to the new blue haiku. Here's to all or nothing at all. Here's to the sick and the shut in. Here's to the was you been, to the is you in, to what's deep and deep, to what's down and down, to the lost and the blind and the almost found. To the crazy, the lazy, the bored, the ignored, the beginners, the sinners, the losers, the winners, to the smooth and the cool, and even to the fools. Here's to your ex-best friend. To the rule benders and the repeat offenders. To the lovers and the troublers, the engaging, the enraging, to the healers and the feelers and the fixers and the tricksters, to a star falling through a dream, to a dream when you know what it means. To the bottom, to the root, to the base, boom, to the drum. Here's to the was you've been, to the is you in, to us deep and deep, to us down and down, to the lost and the blind and the almost found. Here's to somebody within the sound of your voice this morning. Here's to somebody who can't be within the sound of your voice tonight. To a low cholesterol pig sandwich smothered in swine without the pork. To a light buzz in your head and a soundtrack in your mind going on and on and on and on and on like a good time. Here's to promises that break by themselves. Here's to the breaks with great promise. To people who don't wait in the car when you tell them to wait in the car. Here's to what you forgot and who you forgot. Here's to the unforgettable. Here's to the was you been, to the is you in, to us deep and deep, to us down and down, to the lost and the blind and the almost found. Here's to the hip-hoppers, the don't-stoppers, heads nodding in the digital glow of their beloved studios. To the incredible, indelible impressions made by the gazes you gaze in the faces of strangers. To yourself you ask, could this be God straight up, or is it a mask? Here's to the tribe of the hyper-cyber, tripping at the virtual most outpost, at the edge, on the tip, believing that what they hear is the mothership drawing near. Here's to the was you been, to the is you in, to us deep and deep, to us down and down, to the lost

0: I raise my children to love people. I raise them to mingle in American society, but American society didn't want them.
1: Do you think that George's death was inevitable, given the kind of things he was saying and writing?
0: They couldn't let him live. Wouldn't be any way possible for them to let him live. He's a black man. They're afraid that people will begin to listen, and they had. People all over the world had begun to listen to George, and I certainly know the people in this country had. That's the reason why they framed him to be murdered the way he was, to try to discredit everything that he had said, to try to paint him as an insane maniac, an animal. That was the reason for it.
1: Could he be violent?
0: Only if people were violent to him. I can be violent also. And I imagine so can you. You see, that's the whole story of America. They take their violence and turn it back around on somebody else. I don't have to talk about American violence. You can look all over the world and see American soldiers everywhere fighting in other people's countries and killing them. So if I were running the country in America, I wouldn't open my mouth about violence. As many people as they've murdered in Vietnam in the past 10 years. And they're going to talk about violence. There's many black people that get killed every day in this country and nobody knows or cares. And they're going to tell me about violence. How they wiped out a whole nation of Indians, and they're going to say something to me about violence. I don't want to hear it. I raise my children to love people. I raise them.
2: The mother of George Jackson, Georgia Jackson, there interviewed in 1971. And hearing that clip still gives me chills every time I hear it. She's so her remarks are so poignant, so clear. She's also so elegant and says exactly what needs to be said. She does not mince words. And she says, America is going to talk to me about violence. Sums it up.

Sonny, Sonny, Bunny, Gray.

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1: Kissing the best kisser I ever kissed, the same kiss over and over and over again. And then I woke up thinking, I don't want to tell you, I don't want to tell you, I don't want to tell your tongue and mouth from mine. I write to you, a kiss in deep time. Suppose I was dreaming.
2: Just
1: suppose I was dreaming.

0: asleep. Suppose I was dreaming. Suppose I was dreaming. Suppose I was dreaming.
1: I was dreaming.
0: The kiss we've been believing in is no longer just a kiss. As time goes by, the kiss is this. You and who you and who you and you and who you. Not only love, but opened your nose, throat, flash across the teeth into who and if they skin pump, took or gave blood, expose themselves at risk to the virus.

0: It is on outside and traveling in this direction. Like the ancient stars we hear but cannot see. Let the art of the future kiss be a perfect mess. Jumping off the pages of the late 1900s. Let it be a bridge. Let it be a circle. Let it be a map back to the first Mac. Suppose I was dreaming.
1: Just
0: suppose I was dreaming. Suppose I was dreaming.
1: I was dreaming.
0: Suppose I was dreaming, not about you, but for you and your belief. Would you be interested in my methods? Would you be pacing the floor all night? Would you be
1: satisfied?
0: Fast asleep.
1: I was
0: kissing the best kisser I ever kissed. The same kiss over and over and over and over and over and over again. And then I woke up.
1: Would you thinking, be satisfied?
0: I don't want to tell you, I don't want to tell you, I don't want to tell your tongue and mouth from mine.

0: Could you ever be satisfied?
1: Would you be satisfied?
0: Could you ever just open wide?
1: Would you be satisfied?
0: Fast asleep.
1: Suppose I was satisfied? Dreaming.
0: Suppose I was dreaming.
1: Would you be satisfied?
0: Satisfied?

0: Cuckoo with The Cure. Excuse me, before that. Oof, not yet. Not yet, Bob. Before that, we heard Dwight Tribble out of Los Angeles with Peace. And preceding that, Sekou Sindiata. I write to you a kiss in deep time. From the Blue Oneness of Dreams. Birthday being just past Saturday, August 22nd. And I don't know, there's something about this year that's hitting a little different for me. It's definitely sadder for me than normal. I think about all that Sekou would have to say at this moment about so much, and all that would go into the poetry, and all that he would say with his whole chest about what is happening at the hands of the U.S. government all around the world. And, you know, yeah, such a brilliant, brilliant person gone too soon from us at 58 years old. And again, we also are lifting him up throughout the morning because this is Minority Donor Awareness Month. And I was Sekou's kidney donor, and so I'm saying that not as a point of information or something that's interesting, but it may put on someone else's mind who is a non-related donor, which we were. There were 5 non-related donors, actually, that came forth for Sekou, and at the time I was the youngest one. I had no kids. You know, I was healthy, super healthy. Can't say that right now, but... And, you know, we ranked ourselves and figured out, okay, I'll do the donation for Sekou. But, you know, to this day, I have a backup donor. So if something happened to my kidney, there's someone that will donate to me even still. And this was back in 2001. So that is, you know, love in action. I mean, I can call this person now and say, hey, we need the kidney. Hopefully that'll never happen, but that's how deep it was. And so we share all of this information with you because there are many, many, many of us, meaning Black people, on organ donor lists waiting for a transplant. And sometimes you think there's nothing you can do, but believe it or not, there is something you can do. You can get tested. One can get tested and find out if they're a match for someone. And I can tell you, as a donor, your health is not impacted. I mean, you know, not any more than anything. In fact, I find you take care of yourself better. I know that when I was preparing, I did a juice fast and cleanse, and I had all my homeopathic remedies for healing and my crystals, and, you know, was just really into self-care to make sure that I was prepared, and even after. So, you know, again, I think the best way to impart something to someone is just be that example. And in that realm, I am an example. So we lift up Sekou, and we miss him. We miss his artistry, A Kiss in Deep Time. We're going to hear something else by him, certainly throughout the morning. Before that, we had... I'm so sorry. Oh, not so well today. We had Jeffrey Orema in the selection, Mokambo. Before that, Bob Dylan gave us George Jackson, the acoustic version. And preceding that, at the top of the set, we had Sekou Sindiata with Shout Out from the Blue Oneness of Dreams. And that's where we are musically. Oh, and we heard from the mother of George Jackson. We're actually going to hear again now from George Jackson's mother, because there is a longer interview that she does. And this is Black August, and of course, the murder of George Jackson in prison is commemorated in August every year. And we're going to play right now for you a sensitive interview. She talks about how she found out about the death the murder of her son by listening to the radio. No one from the prison ever called her. And she's such an eloquent speaker. That's what I wanted to say at the last break. She's so eloquent and clear. So we're going to hear again from Miss Georgia Jackson. Again, her son was murdered. George Jackson was murdered on August 22nd, 1971. Let's listen. My name is Katia. Enjoy.
1: And Quentin. And I can't, unfortunately, I can't remember. This was Saturday afternoon, about 5 minutes after five. And at first, I didn't think it was George because it said George Johnson. So I went on with my sewing. And then about 3 or 4 minutes later, they said it was George Jackson, one of the so-called Soledad brothers. Now, nobody ever bothered to call me and tell me that he was dead. And it's, well, for the past 10 or 11 years, I've expected to hear that he was dead anyway. So although the shock was there from the radio, I still expected to hear it someday, but not from the radio.
2: Your son died is fairly well known. Do you believe that? Do you disbelieve that? And do you have any other possibilities? What do you think?
1: No, I don't believe that because I don't think my son was mad and I don't think he was an idiot. And I don't think that he would do the things that they said he did. You know, these people have for years gotten away with saying anything that they want to say because they have absolute power over those men. Those men can't even sneeze unless they want them to. They can say anything that they want to say, and we have to take it. You know that. Did they let any of you go in there and find out and talk to the people what happened? You only took their word for what happened. And that's the way it's always been.
2: What do you think happened?
1: I think they expected me to go and sit in the corner and cry and not really look at George. But I did. I looked at him. I saw everything that happened to him. He was shot more than once. In fact, his body was mutilated. George was a fine-looking man, but you wouldn't have been able to recognize him after they got through with him. It seemed as if they just did things to him for a vengeance, you know. And then when I talked on the phone to him about it at San Quentin, they said everybody was glad he was dead. And you could tell that they were glad for what they did to his body.
3: You are free to change whatever you hear into the lies that you see. We have no misconception about how black people are treated in the penal institutions of this country. There's a lady that sits beside me who has firsthand knowledge of the way black people are treated in the penal institutions of this country. We are informed that press coverage.
1: I heard about George's death on the radio. I think that happened. I don't know exactly what happened, but I do know that the guards were out to get him. I know that there was one guard there that treated him very well because he told me, this man has kept me alive since they returned me to San Quentin. And I can't, unfortunately, I can't remember his name.
2: Mr. Jackson, there was supposed to be a lawyer.
1: That since we can't get justice from the state of California and we can't get justice from America in general, that we need somebody to intercede for us to see that some justice is done in this country concerning the murder of my son and the murder of so many other men in prison. And it's basically that.
4: Mrs. Jackson, some people in New York wanted to
1: sacrifice white lives along with black lives if it achieves what they're after. In other words, no black voice can get too loud in this country. It's always silenced. The minute somebody comes forward and tries to inform the masses of people, white and black, what's going on. Because, you see, most people are selfish. They don't bother to think what's happening to their fellow man. Just so long as they're surviving, they don't care what happens to the next person. But if some, I don't say that they're cruel, but they just don't stop to think about it. Just like you people. You don't stop to think about anything but getting a story because that's your livelihood. You don't care where I'm being repressed. A murder, because that's not really on your mind. But once you stop to think about these things, you might be impressed to the fact that say we're all Americans, and these things that have happened to other Americans just possibly might happen to me. So in order to keep this thought from ever reaching any of the so-called good people, or the silent majority as they're termed, these things are conducted in a way as to make prejudiced against, you know, what's going on. They do this. They frame all these little lies in the prison. They keep people away from prisons, you know. They build them way out somewhere where when you're poor like me, it takes you forever to get there. And if you get there, you've spent some money that you need to exist on in order to get there. They want to, first they try to take your people away, keep them away. He's a political prisoner, even though he didn't believe, hadn't believed in socialism, if he hadn't believed in that, he would still be a political prisoner. Because in this country, the prisons are run by whatever political party's in. This year, it happens to be Republicans, so Republicans are running it. Next year, if the Democrats get in, they'll appoint their special little murderers to do their job. So it's no difference. Ms. Jackson, group in there that are Nazis. And this group, they call themselves Nazis. And this is the people who are hired, who are given special privileges by the guards to do their dirty work for them.
2: Mrs. Jackson,
1: that there is real trouble in his body that hadn't been something done to it.
5: Where is his body now?
1: He's buried in Mount Vernon, Illinois.
2: Mrs. Jackson, you have decided to take this to the UN. On what grounds are you going to approach this body? On the grounds of, there's certain things that...
5: Change. You say that it's nothing's happened so far. Now we've had Attica.
1: I think society has to change also. I think people such as you, your attitudes have to change towards people. You think because somebody's locked up in jail, they cease to be a human being. They're still human beings no matter where they are. And driving through New York is another example of inhumanity. The way people have to live, I mean not live, exist from day in and day out. Just like dogs. This society, this country, is supposed to be the greatest country in the world. How can people who say they love this country and will die for this country can walk down and look in Harlem? They can go on Fillmore. They can go in Watts and every other ghetto in the United States and watch human beings live the way they have to live and say they love their country. To me, this is a reflection on the country, the way people have to exist day in and day out and be deprived of everything that any human being is supposed to have. Just because all through the years they have not been allowed to achieve anything. And I think it's time people stop passing the buck and stand up and realize what's wrong with this country, that a certain few people want it all, no matter how much it is, and the others have nothing. They don't even want you to have welfare to exist. In other words, they want all black people and poor white people to die. They don't even want us here. And when are you going to wake up to the fact that this is what really goes on and stop trying to whitewash it?
2: Has the United Nations given any idea that it would be sympathetic to your issue when you bring it before them?
1: We haven't approached the UN yet. I don't think it's a black liberation struggle. I think it's every American's in this country struggle. We're all Americans. I'm not an African. I'm descended from Africa, but I'm an American. Why should I should be treated differently than any other American? That's what's the trouble here now. People try to make this a racial issue. It's not. It's a human issue. It's another human being mistreated by another human being. And we're all Americans. So if one American can be treated right, why can't all of us? I don't hold any animosity towards people because they're white. I hold it because they're repressors. The one that represses me is the one I don't like. Of course, anybody that's repressed should be united. They should be, but I don't know where they are or not. Everybody takes their own little sadness and hides with it, but I'm not hiding with mine. I want the people to know that I don't like what's been done to me, and I want everybody to know it. I want everybody to know that I've been sad and crying for 10 years for nothing.
6: This is just there were indications that your attitudes are something
1: now than they were then. I felt like if George needed help, that this great country

0: You had a witness, and he was white, and they wouldn't use him.
1: Mrs. Jackson, the officials...
0: And I took a plane and went to Oakland to try to find out what happened to my son. I called the prison, and I was told that nobody wanted to talk to me. I tried to get a hold of Warden Park, and I was also told nobody wanted to talk to me. The only way I got to talk to Warden Park is when I pretended I was a reporter from the Sun Reporter, and he came to the phone. And when I asked him what happened to my son, I said, how did he get killed? What's wrong? Can I come out and talk to you? He says, no, I don't want to talk to you, and I don't want to see you. So I kept calling, and I told him I'd be out the next morning at 9 o'clock. And I wanted somebody to tell me what happened to my son. And I went to the prison the next morning, but they wouldn't let me in, but they let reporters in. So all I know about what happened to my son is what I read in the papers. Nobody has bothered to tell me anything, not even to notify me he was dead. And this went on for 2 or 3 days. And then finally, we tried to get the coroner to get his report on what happened to George. They refused to give us that. So we haven't heard anything from any official about George's death. The only thing we know is what we read in the newspaper. And I think this is wrong. I think when somebody's killed, I mean, after all, other people are notified when their people are killed. They don't have to read about it in the newspaper or hear it on the radio. And at least he could have talked to me and told me that he died. Even if it was a lie, he could have told it to me. And I think this is wrong for him to be treated like this. And when I went to get his possessions, all they gave me, they wouldn't even give these to me. They gave them to someone else. It was a little envelope about 6 by 8. It had 3 or 4 1960 check stubs in it, his 1960 driver's license, and a little chain or something he used to wear around his neck. An old watch from 1960. Nothing from 1960 to the present time. He had many photographs and books and letters from people in his cell. And none of these things they gave to me. They gave me no excuse except it's evidence. Now, I don't see how his books, his pictures of us and other friends could be evidence. But these things still are refused to us.
2: Timothy Stansbury, Jr. Romarley Graham.

Alinda Barlow.

0: Kendrick McDade.
1: I am
0: Jordan Davis. Wendell Allen. Ronald Madison.
1: I am
0: Yvette Smith. Denisha McBride. Kimani Gray.
1: I am
2: John Crawford.
0: Thank you.

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I enjoy being brown, especially if my skin rips. I am thinking about brown, and I'm thinking about what color I am, but I have to be myself. You have to be happy of who you are. Who you are. Who you are.

The poignant I'm Dying of Thirst by Robert Glasper. And in that song, the children recite the names, and it's always moving. The song always touches me. I'm always brought to tears. The song features Robert Glasper's son, Riley, and his friends, who recite a moving list of names of Black victims of police violence and systemic racism. In case you did not understand all the names, I'm going to read them for you. Eric Garner, Trayvon Martin, Michael Brown, John Crawford, Rakia Boyd, Ayanna Jones, Oscar Grant III, Timothy Stansbury, Sean Bell, Jonathan Farrell, Chantel Davis, Akai Gurley, Kendra McDade, Jordan Davis, Kimani Gray, and of course, this is not at all an exhaustive list, but we juxtaposed that with a powerful press conference where you hear Georgia Jackson, Mrs. Georgia Jackson, the mother of George Jackson, slain by the George Jackson who was slain by the state in prison. One of the Soledad brothers. And on August 22nd, 1971, the day after his death and after the lack of response from authorities at the prison where he was killed, they held a press conference. And it's heartbreaking as a mother and just as a human being to hear that this mother was not even, because the state hated George Jackson so much, that she was not even given the decency of being notified by them about her son's death. She heard it on the radio. She was not allowed to pick up his remaining things from the prison. They were given to someone else. They mutilated his body even after he was killed. I mean, this is what the state does. Just like these victims were victims of often police violence, that is state violence. And we're in Black August. So we have to just keep lifting this up because it won't stop. It doesn't go away. We'll stop when it goes away. But that's not what's happening. So we will keep lifting up the name of George Jackson, of the Soledad brothers, the name of Angela Davis, who is still with us, the name of Mumia Abu-Jamal, the long-distance revolutionary. We will keep lifting their names until they are free. And in August, we say, what's the call? We say it all the time, but certainly Black August. What's the call? Free them all and stop the murder of Black people in this country and around the world at the hands of the state. We're going to move back into the music right now and go to a beautiful piece that I think caps this off. When we think about it, it's entitled Black Boy. It's by the Hypnotic Brass Ensemble, and their brothers, the Hypnotic Brass Ensemble, is, and Phil Caron is their father. He's also a very well-known, well-respected jazz musician. And here he's doing the recitation, and we're following that up with Sekou Sundiata's Black Boys to Men. So we hope you enjoy and keep listening. My name is Katia. This is The Morning Brew, Beyond Borders Edition. No. We have to start that correctly. Because the line is so beautiful that they play, we have to start it correctly. So apologies, we're going to go back. This is Black Boy Hypnotic Brass Ensemble from the recording Bulletproof Brass. Enjoy.

Black boy, lost in the dust and found in the heavens. You understand what I'm saying? That your destiny is in eternity. You never were originated, and you'll never be destroyed. Your destiny is with the people of the earth who came out of you, and now they are returning. So it is your job to prepare yourself for what is to come. What is past, but it'll last forever because it prepared for you the future that you have before you. When I was a little boy in Mississippi, we sang every morning when we went to school, and I could feel the energy of all of my students. We enjoyed school so much because we sang every morning before we started. At sundown, we would play a game called hide and seek. And in that game, one person would say this riddle. Last night, night before, 24 robbers at my door. I got up and let them in. Hit them in the head with a rolling pin. And then we could go and seek out the first person we could find hiding. And that person became it. And then they would go and sing. Last night, night before, 24 robbers at my door. I got up and let them in, hit them in the head with a rolling pin. Now, when I was maybe 30-something, I looked up at the stars one night, and it startled me because I felt something. And no one told me that the stars had feeling. And so it took me out of the world that we were all sequestered in. And it allowed me to go into the world of eternity. And I've been there now 50 years coming. And it's taught me this rolling pin gives us that authority. Because it is the oldest symbol in the hands of Orion. In ancient Egypt, or Kemet, it was called a scroll. In the Bible, in the 4th and 5th chapter of Revelation, it's called a man with a book in his hand. But we found out it was the rolling pin that we were talking about, the 24 robbers, are the 24 stars surrounding the constellation called Orion. And so I got up and let them in means that he crossed the Milky Way, which is the galaxy that we are part of, and I hit him in the head with a rolling pin. Meant that in that rolling pin is the knowledge of our eternity. I think that is what it means to be a black boy. To be lost, to be envious and selfish, to be misguided and confused, but somehow to realize that you're the whole package. And it's your responsibility to find your eternity on this earth.

When we talk about the murder of young black men, the first time some boy called you a sissy comes to mind. I could see you searching your whole life for the right emotion, for a fierce instinct to replace what you were about to lose. Like a precious photograph, we save this question you brought home from daycare, as if it was a picture of your first words. I'm not a girl, am I? And when you discovered the split between you and PMS, you wanted to know, what if the last time your girlfriend's period came can't be remembered? You couldn't see the double edge to the proverb I made up in your name. You'll be a man longer than you'll be anything else. Your uncle laughed and said to tell you to start early because you'll be dead even longer than that. Your grandfather told us growing up to use a razor. It's more personal. Cut them once and word gets around, and you might live long enough to regret every erection you never used. Never did see your grandfather's horn, just a callus on his faded chops. Between working in the boiler room and living in the projects, you would have been knocked out like the old man, too, before the end of the 6 o'clock news. And what was the news anyway in his day? Negroes acting their color? There's something to be said for a man who dies in his own bed, after the boys are gone and out of the house, that his suit was fitting him well the last time I saw him, that he whispered body and soul so much it followed him home, that your grandmother married him first and loved him later. And what if, you ask, we go to his grave after all these years and still break down? I say you'll never forget the fragrance of flowers when they can't express speechless. On the right to self-defense, he spoke with one voice for white people and another voice to live in. And tell you again, you want to know, about the time he was standing in the mirror. The quiet in the room was surrounded by silence, and he wondered out loud if his wife was seeing what he saw. What exactly was it? That you have to ice the first nigger you see every time you wash your face. He talked on it slow, sometimes not at all, story by story.

I walk in, heart open yet blocked by the non-stop repeal of membrane after membrane after membrane. To the cells, the count, peeling back the viscera, the bone, the cartilage. Here comes the equinox, fading daylight, balancing night. The world seems in remission. Its angles and edges flat as the horizon. On one side, the unshakable absences. On the other,

is Earl and Miles, the Columbia years. That tone pared down to essentials. A bittersweet subtext of solids, fluids, and air somewhere between taps and reveling. Some days I forget where I park the car. I can't find my house keys. Finally, I come to believe in loss as a way of knowing

the late, great Sekou Sundiata from the recording, his first recording, The Blue Oneness of Dreams, Open Heart. May this letter find you now in the best of spirits somehow. And the music there was by longtime collaborator of Sekou's since the days of his first band. I believe his first band was Da Da Do Da Da. Doug Booth, and on that first album they collaborated beautifully, and then he only made two albums. The second album was Long Story Short. And again, we are celebrating so many things this morning, or commemorating so many things this morning. Of course, Black August, which we are in, and we'll do a whole day on Black August this coming Monday from 5 a.m. until midnight. And we will be lifting up some of the revolutionary women that have we've lost, including Denise Oliver Velez, who was the first program director here at WPFW, one of the founding voices and visionaries here, as well as Joanna Fernandez, who was Mumia's advocate and attorney for a very long time, for decades. We recently lost her, of course, Asada Shakur, who thankfully found exile in Cuba. So the U.S. Empire never got her. Or as Abiodun chanted, Asada, they never got her. Abiodun from The Last Poets, of course, the legendary Last Poets. And also, we're going to be playing some more inspired, or more compositions by Dolly Parton, whom we lost, and who was a beautiful soul and a philanthropist and helped many, many millions of children, but also many, many Black people in this country. And we're going to talk a little bit about that in our last hour. And Sekou Sundiata, who left us 19 years ago in July, and whose birthday just passed, August 22nd, and who was my brother. I managed him for a long time. You couldn't manage Sekou, but I was his artist manager, let me be clear. There was no managing Sekou. But this is also Minority Donor Awareness Month, and I was his kidney donor. And again, I think the best way to say something is just to be the example. And so we know that many, many Black people are on a donation list right now, and one can be a non-related donor. Sekou had five that came forward, and he had a related donor, one related donor and five non-related donors that came forward for him. And I will tell you, when we went to get tested, the nurse was amazed because she had never seen anything like that, that there were five people that were not related to him that were willing to donate to him. And she was just thrilled. That's the only way I could. She was ecstatic almost, you know. She just kept saying, "You really all would do this?" And we were like, "Yep." And we're doing it. And, you know, it was a wonderful process. We'd have what we called transplant dinners, where after every stage, after we got a report back on some medical things, so we all had to be tested to see if we were healthy, you know, all that kind of stuff. And then it was testing to see if we were compatible. Well, after every stage of our testing, we would get together, and they all lived in New York. I lived in D.C. I'd go up to New York, and they all were foodies too. So we'd be at some of the most amazing restaurants. I'm talking about in terms of the food, not, I mean, ambiance, all that, but the food was impeccable always. Sekou loved a good meal, as did everyone else in our group. And I was young, so I was just like amazed that, you know, I mean, I was learning so much, and you learned, I learned now, so youth has nothing to do with it, but I was younger and had not spent that much time in New York. So I really was, you know, just learning, and we were working together, and such a beautiful period working with Craig Harris, just a beautiful period. And, so we'd have these transplant dinners where we'd have a lot of fun and we'd talk and all. And then we'd turn to the serious business of this donation. And I remember Sekou was in an interview and talking about them.
And he said, you know, I didn't even participate in that part of the conversation. They made all the decisions, all the decisions. So just a beautiful time. Sekou and my mother became friends. You know, mamas are different, right? So I didn't talk to my mother before, even though I was 35. I didn't talk to her before making this decision. And she was pissed. She was like, how dare you? And so he called her. They had a conversation. And she did say to him that, you know, Jesus himself couldn't change Katia's mind if she's made it up. My mother was religious. And so he said, yeah, that's kind of true. But, you know, they really became friends. And it was a beautiful thing. And so we say all that to say that, you know, again, this is Minority Donor Awareness Month. And we know that, and I had a dear friend actually die from being on dialysis way too long. And so we know that becoming a donor saves lives. We know that dialysis centers, which are private operations, by the way, often, are at a startlingly high clip in the Black community, almost as high as liquor stores in Black communities. And so, you know, that is no accident. And, you know, we do what we can, where we can. You know, we try to make the difference where we can, whatever that looks like, no matter how big or small. And so, again, we honor Sekou and his artistry, that poem, Open Heart, before that redemption song. We're going to move back into the music now, and we're going to go to something that my great-grandmother really instilled in me, both the artist and the message. She loved Mahalia Jackson, and I would play Mahalia Jackson at like 6 years old. I'd be playing the albums that she had at her house. My grandmother and my great-grandmother lived together in Brookland, and I fell in love with Mahalia Jackson, too. And then knowing the rest of her story, I really, you know, she was such a renegade, such a badass. So we love Mahalia Jackson, but my great-grandmother, my mother, really all the family instilled this in all of us, which was, if I can help somebody, then my living will not be in vain. And that's a sentiment that I carry in my heart, and I know many of you carry in yours. And hopefully a sentiment that will spread. So we're going to hear that. And then we're going to follow it up with Sekou Sundiata on Deaf Poetry Jam, doing a piece called Aman, which was written for his grandson, Aman, whom, by the way, he made call him Chocolate. There would be no grandpa or pop-pop or anything like that. Sekou was really a beautiful man, very dark brown skin, you know, Senegalese looking. And so... he told Aman to call him Chocolate. And you know, Aman called him Chocolate until he left us, until Sekou left us. So funny story. So we're going to hear the poem about his grandson Aman after Mahalia Jackson. And if I can help somebody, then my living will not be in vain. Enjoy.

A dream for Aman, my grandson. I'm talking to a boy who is trying to master the art of staying awake, balancing the hard facts of daily living against a smooth, cloudless mind in the making. I can tell by the way he suddenly laughs in his sleep and signifies his descent into the kingdom of myth, where the world is forming behind his eyes. He points at me and calls me bird, snow, rain. I tell him I heard that half the species of birds in America migrate to the city, that the egrets and ibises favor the water around Rikers Island, that the woodcocks are knocking boots in the Bronx. It's a whole way of life. I try to be up front with the boy, so I admit that I never saw the birds coming. Aside from a few jittery sparrows, I always thought the pigeon should be out for sitting on the fence. Anyway, I say, the birds probably came here for the same reasons as his great-grandparents, for the nest and the work, for the food and the culture. When we go to the park, he will call out sponge for sky and make the sound of sucking wind backwards through a straw to say traffic. I will tell him what it was like when he was born. There were so many mornings we awoke to the blessed silence of snow falling on snow. And there were cold rains that rained on days when the snow couldn't make it. Like that one faithful soprano that shows up over the Palisades and sits in for the whole galaxy when the moon's period is late and holding back. And now the drought has choked the grass back to dust and we will have to save water this summer. Yet just below the dry dirt surface, the soil is still moist from winter. The garlic in backyard Brooklyn is growing well. There are reports that the Samarises have come to root. When he falls asleep in the stroller, I will put headphones over his ears and play Monk while he dozes, hoping he will dream in ascending intervals and practice his first steps, walking unfettered in the space of slumber. I will talk to him over the music. Listen, son, I can't tell one tree from another. I'm only telling you what I heard. I don't know how the winter snow and rain knew to go deep into the soil and drain out slowly because the following spring would be dry. And I don't know how those birds know exactly what to do. There is nothing in me to match that. But I do know this native tongue you speak, in which saying is believing. So I tell you now that the earth is made of matter, but the world is made of words. He points at me again and calls me blue.

ancestors on whose shoulders we stand. Black notes, libation, a spiritual offering, a prayer with props to God, to earth, with water, fire, air, breath of life of the Creator, divine presence, wisdom, power, connecting us to ancestors. Queen Nzinga, Harriet Tubman, Sojourner Truth, Kwame Nkrumah, Patrice Lumumba, Malcolm X.

A vision of you just flew through my head.

victory. You see, my Lord is close to me. I have roots and herbs and bats and birds and master's oil and dove's blood. And if you wish, I'll cause a flood. Now tell me the amount of your donation to my situation for the elimination of negative vibrations. Feeling as if I was in a cell somewhere in hell, my story I begin to tell. I told of my lack of money and my trouble with my honey. She said I needed a sweet love root, a John the Conqueror root, a specially dressed green candle, and some oil for the door handle, some getaway powder, some gold dust, and some other stuff. From there, we went to the till, and I paid my very, very large bill. As she slowly said, with her hand on her head, "Thank you, my friend. See you next Tuesday at 10 for part 2 of What You Do."

Don Cherry's multi-culti soothsayer there. And, you know, I've had some beautiful calls this morning. Thank you so much, everyone who's called. But I want to send a special shout-out to dear brother Kenyatta. That Don Cherry multi-culti soothsayer goes out to you, brother. As does this Nina Simone. I wish I knew how it feels to be free. We all wish that. We all wish that. We all wish that we knew how it felt for our souls to be unencumbered, our spirits to be unencumbered. So we're on this journey together. And we just send you some light and love, Brother Kenyatta, always. Peace, peace.

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0: Puts healthcare decisions back in the hands of doctors and nurses, and of course, most of all, means that every person who needs care can get it when they need it.
1: 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In today's labor history, on this date in 1919, coal company guards murdered United Mine Workers organizer Fanny Sellins and striking miner Joseph Starleski on a Pennsylvania picket line. Today's labor quote is from Fanny Sellins by Ann Feeney.
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thank you all for allowing me to spend this time with you and to just share so much with you. And I have to say that whatever you all might garner from what we do here, Herb and I in the chair, we get so much more back. You know, it's a healing that goes both ways. And we're grateful for this space. We're grateful that you all provide the space to us by supporting WPFW. So we say just Asante Sana, we say thank you, we say Shukran, we say Danke, Merci, whatever you got. I don't know the Japanese. There are a lot of languages I don't know thank you for, but you know, yeah, we just say thank you. As mentioned before, I wanted to share something with you about Dolly Parton that many of you may not have known, that she did a lot. As I said, she had her imaginary, her imagination library. I said imaginary library, but it was called the Imagination Library, where she provided free books to millions of children, including countless Black children and families. When the country was wrestling with racism and police brutality after George Floyd's murder, Dolly publicly stood with the Black community and said plainly and flat-footedly, of course, Black lives matter. But she did specific things as well. She donated millions to Black colleges and universities, Tennessee State University, Fisk University, Meharry Medical College, Morehouse College, Spelman College, Prairie View A&M, and Florida A&M. The Imagination Library served Black communities. Again, the library gifted 200 million free books to children worldwide. And in many Black neighborhoods and low-income communities, this program helped level the playing field by ensuring every child has books in their home. And they came once a month. It's not an annual thing. This is a monthly thing. She provided COVID relief for Black communities, specifically $1 million to Nashville's Black-led organizations, including the Black Food Security Network, Community Foundation of Middle Tennessee, Oasis Center, and Connexion Americas. She supported, as we know, and collaborated with many, many, many Black entertainers spanning genres. And all of this is why we celebrate Dolly Parton. Incredible songwriter, of course, country music royalty, if you will, but humanitarian at the core, and understood what racial equity looks like, understood that if you have the privilege of whiteness, white skin, of being white in America, and she showed other white people what that privilege looked like, but also what that privilege could do to level the playing field, to help those that had been structurally left out of the conversation, who have been structurally oppressed and repressed. And she, you know, through doing that work, she went up against the very structures that were not designed for Black people in this country. So again, we say goodbye to Dolly Parton. And again, her songwriting, I'm a fan of country music. Just so you know, I love Johnny Cash, Loretta Lynn. I love the old country. Just that storytelling is amazing. I'm a fan of bluegrass as well, believe it or not. I used to listen to Stained Glass Bluegrass every Sunday on WAMU. So we're going to play two looks at Jolene, which is one of my favorites. Maybe it's one of yours. The second one will be an interesting jazz treatment that I hope you'll enjoy. But the first is the classic, Jolene, Jolene, Jolene, don't take my man, is what she's saying. Let's hear her. And may Dolly Parton rest in peace and power. And thank you for all your good work for everyone, on behalf of everyone, but especially the good work you did for Black people.

What a remarkable rendition of Jolene. The singer was Nitzan Gavrieli. And Nicole, I'm sorry, no. The singer was Nicole Zaretis with Dan Pugak and his big band featuring Nitzan Gavrieli and Alex Norris, Jolene. Good morning. We're winding down the Morning Brew Beyond Borders edition. My name is Katia Stitt. Again, you, the callers, the supporters, you all are beautiful. Thank you so much for all the warm, warm messages, all the healing messages. We so appreciate and love you. I hope everyone who is called this morning and everyone within the sound of our voices, we do this because we love you. And it's such an honor and a privilege to be able to bring the music and the message to you. We don't like to divorce the two here on Wednesday morning, Brew. We hope that's okay. We want to go right now to Amina Claudine Myers. And I was honored to do an extended interview with her and Janelle Gill. Janelle Gill, D.C.'s own Janelle Gill, wonderful pianist. And we did a wonderful, we did an interview together. Oof, the superlatives, I forget about that. So you'll be hearing that in its entirety. It was longer than a few moments, so it was about 45 minutes. So we're going to probably play it next Tuesday at 7 p.m. on Liberation on Our Minds, because, you know, music is definitely a way to get free. And these two women, Amina Claudine Myers and Janelle Gill, definitely are free and will help us all to get free. So we're going to play something for her right now. And I'm going to send this out to my dear friend, Nicola, who lost someone dear to her. And Nicola, if you're listening, this is for you from the recording, Song for Mother E. But I think it applies to all of us, right? Have mercy upon us. And I thought about the song because Amina mentioned it yesterday when we were talking, and the way she weaves in this message of have mercy upon us. And then so this that she starts with that. Well, you know what? Let me stop before that. No, right after that, we'll play something else. We're going to play a poem by a dear, dear person. Right after the Amina Claudine Myers. But the way she takes that have mercy upon us, the repetition, and then as she's doing that, she weaves in an Islamic prayer. It's just really beautiful. I mean, you know, we have no words. We don't have enough words to describe Amina. So we're going to let the music speak for itself. We hope you're enjoying. Of course, we'll be playing a little more Sekou Sundiata before we get out of here. We are celebrating what was his birthday. He would have been 77 years old on Saturday. He's been gone 19 years. So we'll do a little more of that and a little more Black August. So please stay with us until 8 a.m., at which time Democracy Now! Comes your way. And then 9 a.m., Denise Young is the host for What's at Stake. Of course, at 10 a.m., it's Dr. Ife Williams with Wake Up and Stay Woke, the prolific words of Baba Dick Gregory. At 11 a.m., we will hear From the Vault, which is a Pacifica Radio Archives produced program in that slot. And then at noon, we will have Clarence the Blues Man Turner, who will be doing his final program here. And Clarence, if you're listening, we love you. We thank you for your service here. And you're always a part of the WPFW family. And of course, you know, we know you won't forget the blues because you are the blues. So we look forward to hearing you play and be out. So, Amina Claudine Myers, Song for Mother E, the recording, Have Mercy Upon Us. Enjoy.

And we move now from Amina Claudine Myers to Archie Shepp with Blues for Brother George Jackson as we commemorate Black August.

0: WPFW presents Two Bass Hit, our fourth 50th year benefit concert, Sunday, September 13th, starting at 4 in the afternoon. The concert will feature two DMV bassists, Washington's Herman Burney playing with trombonist Reginald Senchi, and Baltimore's Chris Fun with his ensemble, The Corner Store. 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Yes, you make you want to holler right up home, the way they
1: do your life. September 13th, one bass hit at Palisades Pub. Hub, not pub. Good morning. This is the Morning Brew Beyond Borders edition, and it's been a delight to be with you this morning. It's been very healing for me. I feel better than much better than I did when I began the program on every level, physically, emotionally, spiritually. So thank you, thank you, thank you to all of you who took the time to call or to send good energy. We so love and appreciate you. Tomorrow in the seat will be Craig Williams with a classic jazz edition of the Morning Brew. Fridays brings you Candy Shannon. Monday will be Ellen Carter with the Jazz Notes edition, and she'll be kicking off our Black August commemoration going until midnight on Monday. And Tuesday will be our dear brother Jamil with the Yardbird Suites edition of the Morning Brew. yeah, the voice is giving out. Forgive me. We're just going to close out now with Sekou Sundiata. Let me let you know what you've been listening to. Again, we just finished the set with Archie Shepp and Romulus Francescini, Blues for Brother George Jackson from Attica Blues. Before that, Amina Claudine Myers with Have Mercy Upon Us, Song for Mother E. Preceding that, we heard, it didn't list the Jolene that we played with the big band, but there was a wonderful rendition of Jolene, Dolly Parton's composition. And then, of course, we heard Dolly Parton herself giving us Jolene. That is where we are musically. And we have, we're closing out today. So sorry. We're closing out today with, again, the late, great Sekou Sundiata. And just one more time sharing with you, because there might be someone out there who'll say, you know what? I can get tested. I can see if I can be a non-related donor to someone who might need an organ. And I can tell you it is probably one of the best things you'll ever do with your life. Having done it with Sekou, you really, you know, they say that whatever is given benefits the giver more than those or the person that you give to. Sorry for not being articulate on this point right now, but and I feel that way. I feel like I got the blessing, you know, or we got the blessing, I guess, but certainly I got a blessing in there. So, you know, that kidney disease is a scourge among the Black community. We know that dialysis centers sit in the Black community at a close rate or same rate as liquor stores do. These dialysis centers are privately owned often. And on top of that, dialysis wears the body out. So, you know, there's a long waiting list of folks of African descent on these donor lists. And, you know, we all can do what we can do. So if you take my example, take me as an example, you never know what can happen. So we'll leave you with that. Again, this is Minority Donor Awareness Month. This is also Black Breastfeeding Week, you all. So we did that too for a long time. So hooray if you're out there breastfeeding right now. And if you're contemplating, it's the best thing you can do for your child. I will see you in a few weeks. You take good care. Thank you for everything. And we're going to close out, excuse me, with something I think is fitting for today. Reparations, Sekou Sundiata. Enjoy. Democracy Now! Is up next.

0: Jazz in the jazz age, making your women wiggle and squirm, and you trying to twist and do the worm. Your abstract expressionism, drism, dripping, you might say, if I was you, I would go on the road and howl too. Jimmy Dean and Elvis, they can go to wherever they went. And Marilyn too, except she got caught in a trick and got bent out of that cute little shape she had going.
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3: The Supreme Court's decision to temporarily allow President Trump's executive order severely restricting mail-in voting to proceed could lead to chaos in the midterm elections. And if this executive order is ultimately upheld on the merits, it could lead to the disenfranchisement of potentially millions of voters come November.
2: With the midterm elections less than 10 weeks away, the Supreme Court has handed President Trump a temporary victory in his attack on mail-in voting. We'll speak to Ari Berman of Mother Jones. Plus, we'll be joined by former Labor Secretary Robert Reich on his recent online fight with Treasury Secretary Scott Bessent and how extreme economic inequality is reshaping the country.
4: There's so much conspicuous consumption at the top. Wealth has moved, has been siphoned off. And it's because the economy is rigged.
2: But first, we'll speak to Karen Attia. Last year, the Washington Post fired her over posts she made following the death of conservative activist Charlie Kirk. Now, a private arbitrator has ordered the Washington Post to rehire her. All that and more coming up. Welcome to Democracy Now!, democracynow.org, The War and Peace Report. I'm Nermeen Sheikh. Amy Goodman will be back later this week. Iran announced that it's resumed negotiations with Oman over managing the Strait of Hormuz. That's despite mounting economic pressure from President Trump. It comes as the U.S. says it has completed the clearing of mines from the Strait of Hormuz. An oil tanker was struck by an unidentified projectile off the coast of Oman on Tuesday. Meanwhile, the U.S. Secret Service said that it was tracking a recent video broadcast by Iranian state television to assassinate Trump's youngest son, Barron. The potential plot alleges that a $10 million bounty had been offered for his killing. In Gaza, Palestinians in Khan Yunus held a vigil at Nasser Hospital for journalists killed by an Israeli strike a year ago. On August 25, 2025, Israel struck Nasser Hospital, killing at least 20 people, including five journalists, who worked for Reuters, the Associated Press, Al Jazeera, and other news outlets. Reuters editor-in-chief Alessandra Galloni and the AP's executive editor, Julie Pace, issued a joint statement Tuesday saying, quote, "We again call on the government of Israel to explain the deaths of these journalists and take every step necessary to protect journalists covering the conflict. We'll continue to seek answers, demand accountability, and call for access to Gaza to provide support to our colleagues who've been covering the war for almost 3 years now." These were the five journalists killed by Israel a year ago. Reuters journalist Hussam al-Masri, who was killed while operating a live video feed at the hospital, Mariam Abu Dakha, who freelanced for the Associated Press and other outlets, Mohammed Salama, who worked for Al Jazeera, Muaz Abu Dakha, a freelance journalist who worked with several news organizations, and Ahmad Abu Aziz. This is the brother of Reuters journalist Hussam al-Masri.
5: They were not numbers, but they were lives moving among us. Each one of them had a dream, a hope, a home, children, and a wife. They were living their lives, but the occupation targeted them for no other reason than they were a voice for the truth, and they were the very symbol of this truth.
2: In occupied East Jerusalem, Israeli forces stormed the Qalandiyya Training Center, a major UNRWA facility in the Kafr Aqab neighborhood on Tuesday. Troops forced all UNRWA staff out of the facility and ordered them not to come back. The Jerusalem governorate reported that five Palestinians were wounded by Israeli gunfire near the Qalandiyya training site. This is UN spokesperson Stéphane Dujarric.
6: Today's actions are the fifth instance of unauthorized entry by Israeli authorities in the center since May this year and follow other unacceptable breaches of inviolability and of interference with UNRWA premises in occupied East Jerusalem, including the seizure and demolition of the Sheikh Jarrah compound, as well as cutting off supply of water and electricity to multiple other UNRWA facilities.
2: Meanwhile, in the occupied West Bank, far-right Israeli lawmaker Tzvi Sukkot entered the Palestinian village of Madama on Tuesday, escorted by soldiers, and destroyed a limestone monument with a sledgehammer. Video verified by the New York Times shows at least two soldiers standing by without intervening. The U.S. has delisted Syria as a state sponsor of terrorism, eliminating what Damascus calls the last major obstacle to international investment. Syria had been on the list since 1979, after Washington accused Hafez al-Assad's government of backing militant groups. The designation stayed in place under his son Bashar al-Assad, who was ousted in December 2024 by rebels led by Ahmad al-Sharaa, who is now Syria's president. Cuba, Iran, and North Korea remain on the U.S. list of state sponsors of terrorism. U.S. media reported that CIA Director John Ratcliffe made an unannounced trip to Moscow after flight records showed an American military plane landing in the Russian capital. A U.S. diplomatic motorcade was also spotted. The CIA director's reported trip follows a breakdown in U.S. brokered talks on ending the Ukraine war, though Russia did free a former U.S. Marine this month after nearly 4 years in detention. Canada responded to President Trump's tariffs by doubling its tariffs on American steel and aluminum from 25% to 50% on Tuesday. Canada will also impose tariffs ranging from 15% to 50% on about 700 other products. The U.S. had imposed a 50% tariff on $20 billion worth of Canadian imports. This comes as President Trump said on social media he is, quote, giving serious consideration to renaming Lake Ontario Lake America. Here in New York City, an interfaith coalition on Tuesday denounced the upcoming visit of a prominent Hindu nationalist leader from India at Madison Square Garden this Saturday. Mohan Bhagwat is the head of the RSS, a far-right paramilitary organization closely linked to India's ruling BJP party. Prime Minister Narendra Modi is a member of the group, and Bhagwat's rally in New York marks the beginning of a global speaking tour for the 100th anniversary of the RSS. Earlier this year, the United States Commission on International Religious Freedom recommended the U.S. impose sanctions against the RSS for their responsibility for and tolerance of attacks on religious minorities, including Muslims and Christians. This is Brad Lander, the Democratic Party's nominee for New York City's 10th Congressional District.
7: This event harkens back to that 1939 Nazi rally that was hosted at Madison Square Garden with banners of swastikas and tens of thousands of people cheering ethnic and religious hatred and violence of a very similar sort to what Mohan Bhagwat and the RSS are proposing. And MSG said it wouldn't do that again, that it wouldn't host any more hate-filled, bigoted rallies. It should not host this one.
2: ICE detained nearly 50,000 people in July, a record monthly high since President Trump returned to office. ICE has increasingly relied on collaboration from state and local law enforcement to arrest more immigrants at traffic stops, a partnership that's become key to Trump's mass deportation campaign. In related news, New York's legislation prohibiting state and local law enforcement agencies from cooperating with ICE went into effect yesterday. Under the Local Cops, Local Crimes Act, the agreements must be terminated, setting up a potential legal battle with New York counties that have not yet committed to complying with the statute. This is New York Governor Kathy Hochul.
8: ICE's dangerous and aggressive tactics to pursue civil immigration. Again, I'm very clear here. For civil immigration enforcement. This only continues to evoke fear on our streets. And our local cops will not be part of it. Because we hold our police to a higher standard. They hold themselves to a higher standard.
2: Six immigrants who were deported from the U.S. to Liberia last week reportedly resisted getting off the plane and were instead flown to Equatorial Guinea. The Trump administration has secretly expanded these so-called third country agreements, deporting thousands of immigrants to dozens of countries they have no ties to. The immigrants who refused to get off the plane in Liberia were four men from Cuba, one from Brazil, as well as a woman from Cameroon, according to NBC News. The group was told they'd be returning to the U.S., but instead were taken to Malabo City in Equatorial Guinea. In Texas, a federal judge on Tuesday ordered the release of a second key witness in the fatal shooting of Lorenzo Salgado Araujo, the 52-year-old Mexican father who was killed by an ICE agent in Houston on July 7th. Daniel Tirado Pantoja was one of three passengers in Araujo's van the morning of the shooting, along with Araujo's younger brother, Victor Salgado, who is still in ICE detention nearly 2 months later. Pantoja must be released within 48 hours. This comes as the ICE agents involved in Araujo's killing have still not been identified. To see our coverage of this case, go to our website. Colombia's new right-wing president, Abelardo de la Espria, has vowed to deport thousands of immigrants, mainly Venezuelans, from the country. According to the UN, around 2.8 million Venezuelans are currently living in Colombia. This is de la Espria speaking Tuesday.
9: The order to migration is clear start operations in coordination with the police in Barranquilla to find illegal immigrants. First, those committing crimes. Second, those with their situation not regularized, who in the end will have to be deported.
2: A federal judge has temporarily blocked the state of Ohio from requiring residents to present proof of citizenship documentation when registering to vote at motor vehicle offices. The decision is the latest legal setback against efforts by Trump allies to tighten voting restrictions in key states ahead of the midterms in November. This comes as a federal judge in Massachusetts found the Trump administration violated a court injunction by finalizing new regulations with the U.S. Postal Service that would overhaul voting by mail nationwide if they're enforced. Tuesday's ruling prevents the measures from taking effect for now and comes in response to a motion by the League of Women Voters of Massachusetts. This follows a separate ruling by the Supreme Court on Monday, allowing President Trump to implement his executive order restricting mail-in ballots. House Democratic leader Hakeem Jeffries of New York lashed out at critics of his meeting with Trump envoy and son-in-law Jared Kushner, writing on X, quote, "No one from the Trump cartel is getting a pass." The New York Times reports the meeting was arranged by a mutual friend of Jeffries and Kushner and aimed at finding areas of, quote, common ground if Democrats regain control of one or both chambers of Congress in November's midterm elections. News of the meeting prompted fresh calls for Hakeem Jeffries to step down from his leadership role as the top House Democrat. Tommy Vitor, a former aide to President Barack Obama, wrote, quote, "Jared Kushner has no actual government job. He just uses his family connections to get money from Gulf autocrats and fund corrupt deals. The only way Representative Jeffries should work with him is with demands for documents and subpoenas," end quote. In North Carolina, Darlene Graham, the sister of the late Republican Lindsey Graham, won the state's Republican Senate primary runoff Tuesday. President Trump had thrown his support behind her candidacy. Graham won the 52% of the vote. Her challenger, Congressmember Ralph Norman, secured 48%. Darlene Graham has never held public office. A federal judge on Tuesday rejected Ghislaine Maxwell's bid to overturn her sex trafficking conviction and 20-year prison sentence, calling her claims, quote, demonstrably meritless. Maxwell was the former girlfriend and accomplice to the late convicted sex offender Jeffrey Epstein. The judge said that Maxwell, acting as the woman in charge of Epstein's various residences, enforced an atmosphere in which employees knew not to speak. He said the tactics she and Epstein relied on were the same ones child predators typically use, and that Maxwell took part in the abuse herself. In Pennsylvania, two unvaccinated people have died from measles. They're the first measles deaths in the U.S. this year. More measles cases have been reported in 2026 than in any year since the virus was declared eliminated in 2000. This is Pennsylvania's Governor Josh Shapiro.
10: So far this year, there have been 393 confirmed cases of measles in Pennsylvania. That is the highest number of measles cases since 1992. Nearly 20% of those cases have resulted in someone being hospitalized.
2: CNN is reporting that members of a specialized team that responds to natural disasters and other emergencies in national parks have been sent to Washington, D.C. to work on President Trump's pet project, ranging from the Lincoln Memorial reflecting pool to fountain renovations and removing debris at the East Potomac Golf Course. The officials are also compiling highly detailed status reports for Interior Secretary Doug Burgum. A longtime Park Service employee who spoke anonymously to CNN said, quote, "Political folks have wanted to know even the tiniest details, and it's always about schedule. Will it be on time?" The focus on Trump's beautification projects comes as the western U.S. confronts the most wildfires in a decade and a water crisis that has gripped several states. And legendary singer, songwriter, and country superstar Dolly Parton died Tuesday in Nashville, Tennessee, surrounded by loved ones. She was 80 and had reportedly been battling cancer. News of Dolly Parton's death sparked tributes around the world, honoring a musical legacy that spanned decades. Dolly Parton won multiple Grammys and numerous other awards. Dolly Parton also starred in the 1980 film 9 to 5 with Lily Tomlin and Jane Fonda. During a reunion with her co-stars in 2006, Dolly Parton did an impromptu version of her hit song from the film. Dolly Parton is also remembered as a champion of the working class, an advocate for children's literacy, education, LGBTQ+, and women's rights, healthcare, and for her commitment to philanthropy. Dolly Parton created the Imagination Library, inspired by her father's inability to read and write. The library has gifted more than 300 million books to children over the last three decades. She grew up in extreme poverty in the Great Smoky Mountains of rural Tennessee, and became one of the most influential artists in American history. This is Dolly Parton in her own words speaking when she was inducted into the Songwriters Hall of Fame in 2001.
11: I do know that I'm so honored and so proud to be here, and I've been writing songs all of my life, and this beats the heck out of standing up on the hill above the barn singing to the cows and the chickens and the pigs, practicing all the new songs.
2: And a correction, Darlene Graham won the Republican Senate primary in South Carolina, not North Carolina. And those are some of the headlines. Coming up, we'll speak to Karen Atiyah. Last year, the Washington Post fired her over posts she made following the death of conservative activist Charlie Kirk. Now, a private arbitrator has ordered the Washington Post to rehire her. Back in a minute.

0: With back pay. Atiyah was fired last fall over comments she made following the fatal shooting of conservative activist Charlie Kirk. Atiyah is an award-winning journalist who served as the founding editor of the Post Global Opinion section. In 2019, she was named Journalist of the Year by the National Association of Black Journalists. She was recognized for her writings about Saudi dissident journalist Jamal Khashoggi, who was assassinated by a team of Saudi agents inside the Saudi consulate in Istanbul, Turkey, in 2018. Atiyah had recruited Khashoggi to be a columnist for the Post. But Atiyah's career at the Washington Post came to an abrupt end last year. Shortly after Charlie Kirk was fatally shot, Atiyah wrote online, quote, "For everyone saying political violence has no place in this country, remember two Democratic legislators were shot in Minnesota just this year," and America shrugged and moved on. In a follow-up post, she wrote, quote, "Part of what keeps America so violent is the insistence that people perform care, empty goodness, and absolution for white men who espouse hatred and violence," she wrote. During her arbitration hearing, Atiyah said, quote, "My commentary in general was about how America responds to acts of political violence, and quite often that response is different depending on the identity of the perpetrators of that violence." Karen Atiyah joins us now from Washington, D.C. Karen, welcome back to Democracy Now! If you could respond to the Washington Post decision to rehire you following this lengthy arbitration process.
1: Yes, it's good to be back. Thank you for having me on. What can I say? I feel extremely vindicated. I feel quite tired, quite joyful. I'm sitting here and I'm writing red in honor of the Washington Post Guild. I'm a proud union member, and my ability to even challenge my firing, to file a grievance, and then to go to arbitration was all thanks to the fact that the Washington Post Guild and the Washington Baltimore News Guild had in their contract for binding arbitration. So as much as this is a victory for me, this is a victory for guilds, for unions. And as well as, you know, I'm feeling very much like this is beyond just a job, beyond just me, beyond just the Washington Post. This is a victory for journalism, for anyone who wants to stand up for just speaking the truth. For I was just doing my job. So I really do see this as a symbol that it's worth it to stand up and fight for freedom of expression, for journalistic freedom. And when you fight, sometimes you win, and sometimes you win big, like in my case.
0: So, Karen, could you tell us, have people from the Post been in touch with you since this was announced, and in particular, the Post's former opinions editor, Adam O'Neill?
1: I have heard nothing from Adam O'Neill. The only time I've heard from him was once last year in a meeting, and then secondly during the arbitration where he testified against me. My lawyers and reps at the moment are going back and forth with the Post, as I understand. But for me, I have still not heard anything yet from the Washington Post.
0: And explain, Karen, why exactly what the justification was that was given for the Washington Post decision to sack you from your post. They cited, among other things, security threats, but not security threats against you.
1: Right. So two things. I mean, the Washington Post argued that my posts disparaged white men and were in violation of their social media policy. Of course, anyone reading with any reasonable amount of reading and grammar comprehension could see that I was talking about white men who choose to engage in hatred and violence. So there was that. And then the Post tried to make the argument that because the Charlie Kirk killing was such an overly emotional time that they had no choice but to distance themselves from me. And I think this is actually a really, really important point of the arbitrator's decision. She reminded the Post of their own policies to protect their journalists, especially in times of heightened social media abuse and attacks. I can say from my experience, frankly, the posts that I made did not engendered that much backlash. I was not aware of any threats. And instead of the Washington Post calling me, telling me about the post, they didn't even tell me to take them down.

0: Instead, they threw me to the wolves and basically blamed me for any supposed threat. The Washington Post basically manufactured a crisis of their own making in terms of posts and used that as a reason to get rid of me.
1: And could you place this, Karen, in the context of broader attacks on the media under the Trump administration, and also about what's going on internally and has been going on at the Washington Post?
0: So my firing at the time, of course, people familiar with the Washington Post trajectory, particularly over the last couple of years, this came after Jeff Bezos said that the opinion section was only going to cover personal liberties and free markets and nothing else. So there was already a chilling effect and a sense of censorship. There were buyouts that were offered to the entire opinion section, of which I refused. I decided I wanted to stay. And part of the reason why I wanted to stay was because I was the last full-time staff Black opinion columnist in the section. And for a city that has historically been majority Black, I guess I just felt a sense that I needed to stay and do as much of the work as I could. And in terms of the broader picture, there's been an attack on the media. We've seen how, specifically in the Charlie Kirk case, how J.D. Vance, members of the right wing, were explicitly telling people to go after any critics of Charlie Kirk and explicitly telling them to go after their jobs. Of course, we saw what happened to Jimmy Kimmel. All of this is coming in an environment where more and more media are facing pressure to kowtow to Trump, to kowtow to MAGA. And so for me, again, I think this is why my reinstatement and this win means so much for so many people, because they see this as a proxy for standing up to this wave of censorship and oppression and targeting, particularly of Black voices, and removing Black voices deemed as DEI from the public sphere.
1: And could you talk about, in your recent Substack piece, you mentioned Mark Thiessen, the Post columnist who encouraged Charlie Kirk critics to be doxxed and said on social media, using an expletive, F the media and liberal Democrats, but he still has his job at the Post.
0: Right. Well, it all goes back to how ironically the Post's treatment of me versus my white male colleagues just goes to the point of how men who encourage harm, or at least support it or appear to platform it, are coddled, are given a pat on the back and allowed to keep going. Whereas myself, a woman journalist, a Black woman journalist, I get the harshest of punishments, and not just the harshest of punishments, but I myself am labeled a threat. So for the Post saying that my post went against journalistic integrity, perhaps they were more afraid that I actually clocked the behavior of America and the Washington Post when it comes to white men who choose to engage in violence. I was just calling a thing a thing. And the Washington Post, once again, in their treatment of me versus my white male colleagues, proved me right.
1: And before we conclude, Karen, so what is your plan now? Do you plan to return to the Post? And many people are curious, what will happen with your Substack?
0: So the way I feel, I mean, right now I'm just savoring this victory as much as I can. I am very much ready and willing to go back to writing. My beat was writing about race, gender, human rights, and global issues. So I fully expect and frankly demand that I be able to publish freely, that I be able to write freely. So that is what is on the table. They have their marching orders. I'm still waiting to hear from the Post. And as far as my Substack right now, I'm going to keep writing until I find out more about what's going to happen with the Washington Post. But as of now, all my options are still on the table. So for now, I'm, like I said, I'm savoring the victory, and I'm hoping to at least pop champagne in the near future.
1: Okay, congratulations again, Karen. Karen Attia is former global opinion editor for The Washington Post. We'll link to your latest Substack piece, "The Washington Post Fired Me, I Fought, and won my job back. Coming up, with the midterm elections less than 10 weeks away, the Supreme Court has handed President Trump a temporary victory in his attack on mail-in voting. We'll speak to Ari Berman of Mother Jones. Back in a minute.

0: Inside My Head by Suva II. This is Democracy Now!, democracynow.org, the War and Peace Report. I'm Nermeen Sheikh. With the midterm elections less than 10 weeks away, the Supreme Court has lifted a lower court injunction on President Trump's executive order seeking to limit mail-in voting ahead of the midterms. Trump's order directed the Department of Homeland Security to create state-by-state lists of eligible voters who are citizens. The U.S. Postal Service would then use the list provided by states to assess if voters should be allowed to vote by mail. On Monday, justices ruled 6-3 that California and 22 other states lacked standing to sue over the issue. The ruling, however, did not address whether Trump had authority to impose the rules. The court's three liberal justices dissented. Justice Ketanji Brown Jackson warned that the majority opinion needlessly injects chaos and uncertainty into the upcoming midterm elections. In related news, on Tuesday, a federal judge in Massachusetts found the Trump administration violated a court injunction by finalizing new regulations with the U.S. Postal Service that would overhaul voting by mail nationwide if they're enforced. While Trump has repeatedly attacked mail-in voting, he continues to vote by mail himself. Voting records in Florida show the president voted by mail in the recent Republican primary. He requested a ballot in late July. The ballot was returned on August 13th. Well, we're joined now by Ari Berman, National Voting Rights Correspondent for Mother Jones. His new piece is titled SCOTUS Hands Trump a Temporary Win in His Crusade to Restrict Mail Voting. Berman is author of the book Minority Rule, The Right-Wing Attack on the Will of the People and the Fight to Resist It. Welcome back to the program, Ari. If you could just respond to this news, the latest news.
1: Hi, Nermeen. Thank you for having me back on the show. So what the Supreme Court did is it temporarily allowed Trump's executive order severely restricting mail voting to go into effect. It said it was too early for states to challenge this. And this leads to a lot of uncertainty going into the midterms because the Trump executive order would radically restrict vote by mail. It would instruct the Department of Homeland Security to create lists of voters it deems citizens. These lists are likely to be highly inaccurate based on the fact that the Department of Homeland Security has already made these egregious claims of voter fraud that have turned out not to be true. And then it says that the Postal Service can only deliver mail ballots based on these DHS lists. And moreover, it will only deliver mail ballots in states that hand over their voter rolls, which includes sensitive personal information, to the federal government. This is essentially a form of extortion. The Department of Justice is 0-23 in federal court trying to force states to hand over their voter rolls, but the Postal Service is saying that we're not going to deliver your mail ballot unless you hand over this information to the Trump administration. So it basically radically changes how mail voting would work in the U.S. It radically changes the job of the Postal Service from delivering the mail to essentially determining who gets a mail ballot, and if it ultimately goes into effect, it could disenfranchise millions of voters in November.
0: And could you explain, Ari, what is Trump's kind of personal animus against mail-in voting? He apparently thinks that he lost the 2020 election to Biden because of mail-in votes.
1: Yes, he blames mail-in voting for his defeat in 2020, even though he clearly lost for other reasons, namely his handling of the pandemic. Although Trump himself has voted by mail repeatedly. He voted by mail in Florida's primary in August. He voted by mail earlier in a state legislative election. So it seems like Trump's attitude towards mail voting is mail voting for me, but not for thee. And the fact is, 1 in 3 Americans voted by mail in the 2024 election. It is an increasingly popular way of voting for a number of different reasons. There are states that conduct their elections entirely by mail, and this would radically change how mail voting works. Instead of mail ballots being sent to all voters in states that have those kind of laws or being accessible to all voters, it would radically restrict mail voting. And the Trump administration would basically decide who does and does not get a mail ballot. And that appears to be plainly unconstitutional because states with oversight from Congress run their elections. The executive branch has basically no say in how mail voting works. So this is a massive power grab by the Trump administration to try to restrict mail voting, and it's been blessed, at least temporarily, by the Republican majority on the Supreme Court.
0: So what exactly does it mean? Because right now, the Supreme Court ruling does not have any bearing on voters who will vote in the midterm elections. Is that correct?
1: Yeah, there's a separate injunction that blocks the Postal Service from carrying out Trump's executive order. Now, the question is, what's going to happen with that? Is the Supreme Court going to block that lower court ruling? My expectation is that in the wake of the Supreme Court's decision, states and individuals are going to seek a new injunction blocking the Postal Service from carrying out this executive order, essentially arguing that the executive order itself is unconstitutional and the Postal Service has no legal status to carry it out, because the job of the Postal Service is to deliver the mail, not determine who gets a mail ballot. So this fight is far from over, but the fact that we're even having this conversation less than 70 days out of the midterms, and we're actually wondering, are people going to vote by mail in November? That is extremely disturbing, because election officials and voters need certainty about whether they will be able to vote by mail and whether their mail ballots will be counted. And right now, there's a lot of uncertainty about that.
0: And Ari, just to give, audiences some sense of what's at stake, mail ballots are increasingly popular with voters of both parties. And according to federal data, about 30% of all ballots were cast via mail during the 2024 presidential election. And the process is almost entirely secure. A 2025 Brookings Institution study found only about 4 cases of fraud out of every 10 million mail ballots cast. So if you could just, talk about that, what is at stake in this, and what does Trump think he'll achieve if this executive order is put in place? Who will be excluded?
1: Well, you're right, Nermeen. There's been no evidence shown that mail ballots leads to widespread voter fraud. Every study has found the opposite, that mail voting is safe and secure. So everything that Trump has said about mail voting has been a lie. And the fact that Trump himself continues to vote by mail shows that he actually doesn't believe what he's saying about mail voting. He clearly wants to do this to hurt the Democratic Party. He believes that Democrats vote by mail in larger numbers than Republicans. That's certainly been true in more recent elections, but a lot of Republicans also vote by mail. And there's a number of competitive states this November, in Florida, in Arizona, in Alaska, for example, where a lot of people vote by mail and a lot of Republicans vote by mail. So if Trump's executive order goes through, a lot of people, a significant number of Americans, will not be able to vote by mail or will have significant trouble casting a mail ballot. That may harm Democrats more than Republicans, but a lot of Republicans are going to be harmed too. And there could be a lot of collateral damage about this. And the fact is, you're taking a method of voting that basically 1 in 3 Americans use, and you're basically saying it's going to be radically changed in the run-up to the election, when mail ballots are going out to voters, to overseas voters, to military voters, in a matter of weeks in certain states.
0: Could you explain also, Ari, some of the limits on what is permissible prior to the midterms? If you could explain what's called the Purcell principle, and the fact that under the Constitution, states and Congress determine voting procedures, not the White House or federal agencies.
1: Yeah, the Constitution is very clear that states with oversight from Congress run their elections, that the president has basically no authority to interfere in state elections. So what the president is trying to do is he's trying to usurp power to take over voting that he doesn't actually have. And when it comes to the Supreme Court, they have been very hypocritical in judging election rules. They have said that it's too close to the election to challenge, for example, discriminatory voting maps, redistricting plans in places like Texas and Alabama, and allowed those to go into effect. But then they just said in this case regarding mail ballots, it was too soon for states to challenge Trump's executive order, even though the midterms were just 70 days away. So in the words of Justice Jackson, they seem to be injecting chaos into the system instead of quashing it. And the question is, when is it too late? Because if it's too early now for states to challenge Trump's executive order, are they supposed to challenge it a month before the election when people have already begun voting by mail in large numbers? So the Supreme Court had a very clear opportunity to make sure the midterms would run smoothly and that people would know that their votes would be counted. And they did just the opposite. They emboldened, at least temporarily, a massive power grab by Trump that could disenfranchise tens of millions of people if it ultimately goes into effect.
0: Well, earlier this month, the Center for American Progress issued a report on how the Trump administration is interfering in the 2026 midterm elections. The authors of the report write, quote, "Perhaps no threat to the upcoming election would be more alarming than the possibility that Trump will declare a national emergency to postpone, cancel, or seize control of the midterm." In February, the Washington Post reported pro-Trump activists have distributed a 17-page draft executive order to declare a national emergency. Ari Berman, your response.
1: Well, Trump has talked about this. He said stranger things have happened in a recent interview. This would be a dramatic escalation of the Trump administration's attempts to interfere in the midterms. What the administration would do was essentially lie that there was foreign interference in elections. That was basically the purpose of his primetime speech last month. And then they would say there's some kind of invented, manufactured national emergency that would give us the power to ban mail ballots or to seize voting machines. I think that would clearly be unconstitutional, but it would scare a lot of people and it would lead to chaos in the midterms. It could lead to ultimately a constitutional crisis. And I think people are concerned whether the Supreme Court, given what they've done already, would actually block it, because the Supreme Court seems to be sending a signal that no matter how unconstitutional Trump's actions are, we are not going to block him from interfering in the midterms. And that has led to a lot of concerns about how the midterms will go and what steps the administration will take to concretely interfere in the midterms. And I think that risk has increased based on what the Supreme Court did on Monday.
0: And Ari Berman, as you've mentioned, the executive order, Trump's executive order, directed the Department of Homeland Security to create state-by-state lists of eligible voters who are citizens. I mean, if you could elaborate on the implications of that and also explain, has the DHS played a role in elections before in recent American history?
1: No. I mean, that's a really good point, Nermeen. I mean, the DHS should have no role in playing elections. The only role the Department of Homeland Security should play when it comes to elections is stopping some kind of cybersecurity threat to elections. And what they've done is they've systematically weakened defenses against cybersecurity. So they are trying to take power when it comes to elections that the agency should not have. They are trying to inject law enforcement into the election in a way that they should not be doing. And they're essentially trying to override state voter rolls. People vote based on their registration in a state. The Department of Homeland Security is trying to create these new lists of voters in each state that it claims are citizens. The problem is that that's not the job of DHS. They don't have this information. It's not their constitutional role. They've also made these ludicrous claims of voter fraud. For example, they claim that 15,000 people, non-citizens, were registered to vote in Nevada. When a closer look was taken at that data, it turned out 185 non-citizens were registered. So they had dramatically overstated the number of non-citizen voting. And that's the fear here, is that if voting proceeds based on these DHS lists, it's going to be inaccurate, it's going to be unconstitutional, and a lot of legitimate American voters are going to be wrongly labeled as non-citizens and unable to vote, either based on shoddy data or an intentional attempt by the Trump administration to prevent people from voting.
0: And Ari, could you explain, I mean, kind of state by state, in what areas, where are the places from which the most people use mail-in voting? Like what parts of the country, what states, and what areas within states?
1: Well, certainly the West Coast of the country conducts their elections almost entirely by mail. Places like California, Oregon, Washington, there's large use of mail voting in Utah. But it's also used in a lot of swing states, Arizona, Florida, Michigan. These are all places in which a lot of people vote by mail. And ironically, mail voting was something that was used by Republicans more than Democrats until 2020. It was only in 2020, when Democratic voters took the threat of COVID more seriously than Republican voters, that Democrats began using mail voting in larger numbers. That's when Trump began to turn on mail voting. That's when he began to weaponize the Postal Service. And he's repeating that strategy today. He is once again blaming mail voting because it appears that his party is going to lose, the same thing he did in 2020. And he's once again weaponing the Postal Service to try to undermine mail voting because that's how people are going to get their mail ballots. So we've seen this playbook before. He tried it in 2020. It ultimately didn't work. And the hope is that it ultimately won't work in 2026 as well.
0: Thanks so much, Ari Berman. We're going to leave it there. Ari Berman, national voting rights correspondent for Mother Jones. We'll link to your new piece, SCOTUS Hands Trump a Temporary Win in His Crusade to Restrict Mail Voting. Berman is also the author of the book, Minority Rule, The Right-Wing Attack on the Will of the People and the Fight to Resist It. This is Democracy Now!, democracynow.org, The War and Peace Report. I'm Nermeen Sheikh. Earlier this week, Treasury Secretary Scott Bessent declared a new economic war against Iran in what the White House described as economic D-Day. While Bessent's focus this week has been on Iran and the bond market, earlier this month, he publicly attacked our next guest, former Labor Secretary Robert Reich. The spat was over the rising price of Big Macs at McDonald's and the state of the economy. It all began when Robert Reich posted this video online.
2: The Big Mac has a big problem.
3: Bravo, bravo.
2: According to the CEO of McDonald's, fast food chain saw a double-digit dip in visits from lower and middle-income customers in the first quarter of 2025. The reason? Customers can't afford it. While the stock market is riding high and the Trump administration is slashing taxes for corporations and the rich, nothing is trickling down to everyday Americans.
4: What we see is it's really kind of a two-tier economy. If you're upper income, earning over $100,000, things are good. What we see with middle and lower income consumers is actually a different story.
0: That last voice was the CEO of McDonald's, Chris Kempinski. Well, Treasury Secretary Scott Bessent took issue with Robert Reich's video and posted a message online that read in part, quote, McDonald's problem is called Burger King, Professor. Bessent went on to suggest the University of California, Berkeley should fire Reich. Bessent's comment came shortly after he appeared on CNBC and said the economy is shifting.
5: So we are starting to see, I got sick of hearing about this K-shaped economy. I can say here definitively, the K-shaped economy is over.
0: Robert Reich joins us now. He's Professor Emeritus of Public Policy at Berkeley University. He served as Labor Secretary in the Clinton administration from 1993 to 1997. His latest book is just out in paperback titled Coming Up Short, A Memoir of My America. His recent article for The Guardian is headlined, We're Finally Witnessing the Decline of Corporate Democrats. Professor Reich, welcome back to Democracy Now! There are a number of things we want to talk about with you, but let's discuss first this altercation with Treasury Secretary Scott Bessent.
2: Well, it's not really an altercation. I'm a retired professor. I was Secretary of Labor 30 years ago. He is the Secretary of the Treasury. He has the power. If he's not willing to acknowledge that we have a K-shaped economy, which is a simple way of saying the rich are getting richer, the poor are getting poorer, wealth is going to the top, almost no wealth is going downward. If he doesn't say that and see that and understand that, well, frankly, that worries me.
0: And Robert Reich, were you initially taken aback by Bessent responding to your video?
2: Well, I was taken aback by his nastiness. You know, there's something in this administration. It's almost a kind of testosterone poisoning in which everybody has to be really nasty, put down everybody else. I think they may be emulating the president, you know, their boss. They maybe want to just look and act tough. So for Bessent to say Berkeley ought to fire me because I said we still have a K-shaped economy is is silly. It's just, it's the kind of adolescent boy, locker room stuff that a Secretary of the Treasury, presumably, you would expect a little bit more intelligence, a little bit more dignity, a little bit more reality.
0: And Professor Reich, I mean, let's talk about this K-shaped economy, the inequality that you've pointed to in your recent Substack piece. You write, for example, and only one figure that I'm quoting is, quote, the richest 1% holds more than half of the value of stocks listed in American stock exchanges. The richest 10% own 92%. So if you could talk about the significance of this, the value of stocks as opposed to the more common measurements of wealth or income distribution, and how these plain numbers can be disputed.
2: Well, I think this is very, very important because a lot of the administration, particularly the president, thinks the stock market is the major indicator of the success of the economy, and it's not. I mean, for years, we've known that there is a big gap between Wall Street and Main Street. And that gap is getting larger and larger and larger. Because you've got the richest 1% of Americans owning almost half all of the shares of stock available in the United States. And you've got the richest 10% owning 92% of all the shares of stock. So if the stock market goes up, well, that's nice, I guess, for the people who own shares of stock, but it doesn't do anything for most Americans. And even if you throw in the 401ks and their pensions and everything else that may be connected to the stock market, it's only a very tiny portion of the stock market for most Americans. Most Americans rely on their wages. They don't rely on capital gains. Most Americans are finding that their wages are stagnant. In fact, the most recent data we have show that inflation, that is price increases, are rising faster than wages, which means that most Americans are getting poorer. When prices are going up faster than your paychecks, obviously, by just mathematically, you're getting poorer. And this is something that this administration, Scott Bessent and others, just don't either want to admit or don't want to see. This is really a huge deal, because I think the way you look at the economy indicates a lot about what you find in an economy. And if you're only looking at the stock market, and if you're only looking at the indicators that have nothing to do with average working people, you're going to miss out on the big question, which is, how are average working people doing? And the answer to that big question is, they're doing lousy.
0: And so could you elaborate on what the cost of living crisis, you've written about this extensively, of course, the cost of living crisis here in the U.S., and you've pointed out some of the causes, more proximate, the Trump's tariffs, as well as the ongoing war in Iran.
2: Well, the tariffs are obviously pushing up the costs of huge numbers of things. I mean, if we want a lot of new housing in the United States, for example, if you put a tariff on Canadian wood and Canadian wood products and lumber, you can see that the cost of housing is going to be up even higher. If you are running gigantic $40 trillion deficits and you are having a war at the same time in the Middle East that is taking billions of dollars a day, you can see that it's going to affect even mortgage rates that people have to pay. And it's going to affect auto loans. There's a negative trickle down effect from a lot of these policies that are affecting average working people. And this is what's the heart of this election. I mean, why are Democrats winning, who are progressive Democrats, who call themselves socialists? Why are they winning? Because they are focusing in on these very practical questions of affordability and how, at the kitchen table, how people simply are getting by. And Democrats, I'm happy to say, Democrats are doing that and are not paying attention to the corporate Democrats that Democrats used to pay attention to.
0: So that is your piece in The Guardian. We're finally witnessing the decline of corporate Democrats. So you say in the piece also that you witnessed the rise of the corporate Democrats starting in the 1980s. And then you also have some advice to progressive Democrats in the upcoming midterms. Let's talk about that.
2: Well, what I saw in the early 80s was the Democratic Party deciding that they would drink from the same trough in terms of funding their elections as the Republicans, because the Democrats thought Tony Coelho is the congressman who was head of the Democratic Congressional Campaign Committee at the time. He thought that since Democrats had been in charge of the House of Representatives since 1955, he would be in charge forever. Democrats would be in charge forever, and therefore, why not make this pact with the Republicans and basically drink the corporate funds, drink from the same trough of corporate funding? Well, it was a pact, unfortunately, an unholy alliance, because it meant that in the 80s and the 90s and the first decades of this century, the Democratic Party was much more dependent on corporate money than ever before. And in nature and in politics, the same rule holds. You don't bite the hands that feed you. And if you're dependent on corporate money, you are not going to be as bold in saying we need Medicare for all, or we need single payer, we need child care support. We need to take on these corporations in terms of no more monopolies. We've got to have really rough and tough antitrust enforcement. These are the ways you bring costs down for average working people. Corporate Democrats didn't want to do it. I think the Democrats now, because they are basically saying no to the corporate Democrats, more and more progressive Democrats are gaining ground. That's why we are seeing the changes we are seeing. And one final point. By far the largest and most powerful force in politics today is anger at elites that are disregarding what average people need and want. And that takes the form of progressivism and populism. It takes the form in the Democratic Party of this great tide of mostly young progressives who are really where the energy is in the Democratic Party.
0: And finally, we just have 30 seconds, Professor Reich. You've pointed out that the U.S. now owes $40 trillion in debt. You write, everyone has an opinion about why, but there's one question you almost never hear asked. Who is actually getting paid? Who is getting paid?
2: Well, it's going to the very wealthy. I mean, you know, the irony here is that 40 years ago, 50 years ago, the very wealthy in this country supported the federal government through their tax payments. Even under General Dwight Eisenhower, President Eisenhower, the top marginal income tax that were paid by the richest Americans was 91%. Well, after the Reagan tax cuts and the Bush tax cuts and the Trump tax cuts, what you find is that, no, the wealthy are not supporting the federal government with their taxes any longer. They're supporting the federal government by lending the government money. And we, the rest of the country, are paying interest rates
0: to
2: the wealthy.
0: Sorry, Professor Reich, we're going to have to leave it there. Professor Emeritus of Public Policy at the University of California, Berkeley, served as Labor Secretary in the Clinton administration. I'm Nermeen Sheikh. This is Democracy Now!
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0: reparations for Black people. Where are we on this topic? And what are we doing with this appeal for repair? We have guests today who are going to talk about this. Stay tuned. Good morning, WPFW family. My name is Denise Young, and I'm your host today, filling in for Dr. Marsha Coleman Adebayo for the fourth Wednesday installment of What's at Stake. It's a blessing to be able to spend this hour with you and to be part of the WPFW family, one of the most important cultural institutions and independent journalism vehicles for the people in the DMV and comrades around the globe. And as usual, we have a rock solid show with incredible guests who, like you, care about justice. And so we begin the morning with Dr. Denise Wright and Dr. Ray Winbush. Dr. Wright is an educational and clinical psychologist specializing in trauma and PTSD, particularly looking at the impact of white supremacy and racism on collective Black trauma. She's an educator, researcher, author, artist, and community activist. Dr. Winbush is a scholar, author, researcher, psychologist, and educator, currently a research professor at the director of the Institute for Urban Research at Morgan State University, known for his systems thinking approaches to understanding the impact of racism, white supremacy on the global African community. Doctors Wright and Winbush are co-editors of the OSIRIS Papers, Reflections on the Life and Writings of Dr. Frances Cress Welsing. Wow, that's a lot. And absolutely all of it is needed for our collective repair. Welcome, Dr. Wright and Dr. Winbush. Good morning.
1: Good morning.
2: Good morning, Denise.
1: That was a lot, Denise. That was a lot. Oh, and I want one caveat. Winbush and I are both from Cleveland, Ohio.
0: Okay, well, yes. Shout out. That's the secret sauce. Shout out to Cleveland, Midwest in the house.
1: Yes.
0: So again, welcome. So, you know, one of the things that, you know, in the opening, I hit our audience with reparations for Black people. First of all, like, I think one of the things that happens in our community is that there's so much discussion. Everybody has something to say about it, as we should, because we're all, affected by this, and particularly affected by the impact of colonialism and white supremacy. So we absolutely, every one of us should be talking about this. However, I think the other thing that happens with everyone talking about it, with different organizations having different understandings of it, I think sometimes what is really at stake or what we really want gets lost in translation. So can you describe for our listeners, when we say reparations for Black people, what are we essentially talking about at the core?
2: Well, you know, the definition of reparations in general, it started after World War I, is when a crime against humanity occurs against a group of people. It's as simple as that. African people throughout the world, the crime against us, which the United Nations on March 25th affirmed, was enslavement, which lasted over a half of a millennium and its results. So when you have reparations, you say, a nation says, look, we did something, it was wrong, and we want to begin to make atonement for it. And the people who are the victims of those crimes against humanity determine what those remedies should be.
0: Now, you mentioned the hearing with the United Nations. Can you just to clarify for our audience, because there's also something really key about that, as we'll get into a little bit later. But if you can just clarify for our listeners who may not know exactly what you're speaking of?
2: Well, March 25th, the president of Ghana, Mr. Mahama, you know, read before the United Nations the crimes against humanity that European powers had directed towards Africans.
0: Yes.
2: And it declared that the transatlantic slave trade was the gravest sin against or crime against humanity that was ever committed. So, and they adopted it. Only three nations did not adopt it.
0: Right.
2: The good old USA, of course, Argentina, and Israel.
0: Right.
2: The European nations all abstained.
0: Yes.
2: Because they know they were guilty.
0: Yes, absolutely. And so that, and I know that you're going to talk about this in a little bit, about the, well, why don't we just go into it right now? So we have in March 25th, 2026, the United Nations General Assembly, like you said, led by the president of Ghana on this this resolution that the transatlantic slave trade and racialized chattel enslavement is the gravest crime against humanity. So let's back up to how many years? 25 years. So 25 years before this happens, there's another landmark historical event that happened. So let's talk about that, the Durban Conference.
2: Dr. Wright, you want to?
1: Well, I'll just take the first part and you can take the second part. Okay. 25 years ago, there were, it's called the, there's a documentary. In fact, I wanted to say that we're having something at the Thurgood Marshall Center this Saturday commemorating the anniversary of the Durban 400. There we'll be showing a documentary and doing some summary, you know, concepts in terms of reparations and getting into a discussion at Thurgood Marshall Center from 1 to 4 this coming Saturday. Basically, a cadre of people, like I had no idea. There were so many people on that plane going to Durban. It was a beautiful sight. We were all there. People were running in and out of meetings. There were pocket meetings to address putting together the declaration. One of the things that stood out to me was the all the people coming together, but of the United States was also allegedly supposed to be there and at the end did not support the declaration. And was it the same countries, Wimbush, or that didn't
2: well, in fact,
1: back 25 years ago?
2: Well, in fact, the United States walked out with Israel.
1: Right.
2: They thought that it was a racist conference that was designed to be critical of Israel and the United States. And it wasn't a matter of being critical, it was a matter of telling the truth about the state of Palestinians at that time and Africans throughout the world. There were 18,000 people at the conference, including right. nearly the entire Congressional Black Caucus from this country. Jesse Jackson was there.
1: Danny Glover
2: was there.
1: Harry Belafonte. A lot of luminaries, yeah.
2: Right. Fidel Castro.
1: Yeah, I remember that.
2: Yeah. So it was a global conference that the United Nations, convened. I mean, the convening itself was political. In this country, as Dr. Wright just mentioned, the December 12th movement out of New York, organized 400 people to press the issues on the transatlantic slave trade being a crime against humanity. And the key word, and always was a crime against humanity. They are sponsoring the commemoration this Saturday that Dr. Wright mentioned at the Thurgood Marshall Center in D.C. from 1 to 4. But these commemorations are occurring all over the country. I got something from London yesterday. They're occurring in South Africa, Chicago, New York.
1: And they also had a convening at The Hague also, in the
2: at
1: World
2: The
1: Court,
2: Hague as
1: in
2: well.
1: the Netherlands, yeah.
2: Well, it's a global, people didn't know or don't know what happened in Durban in 2001.
0: So one of the things, and I'm glad that, you know, Dr. Wimbush and Dr. Wright, that we are talking about the United Nations hearing in, you know, this past spring, and sort of not really a parallelism, but I guess to some extent it is a parallelism, where there is this, once again, this opposition, right, by the United States, by Israel, you know, Argentina, and then again with the, you know, the European nations who, you know, are abstaining against recognizing, one, that chattel slavery, the transatlantic slave trade, was the gravest crime against humanity, that even today, that it is still the effects, not just on our community in terms of trauma and, you know, PTSD and, you know, where we are, resources, lack of resources, continued land theft, but it also continues to support, you know, corporate capitalism. You know, we are still under colonialism. When we talk about the fact that these players, right, these actors, United States, Israel, the European nations, right, they are still
2: in Argentina.
0: In Argentina, yes, we cannot leave out Argentina because they have a whole, they have their stuff going on too, which we'll have to talk about on another show. Seriously. But when we look at these countries, right, who are the purveyors of colonialism, how do we, as you know, as African people, as the rest of the world, looking at these nations, knowing that we are not going to get reparations, or maybe I shouldn't say that. Let me back up. If these are the ones who are responsible for the injustice, how do we then expect to get justice in the form of reparations for them? Because every time we have something and they bow out, no, we're not doing this. Oh, this is, I was reading that they thought that the Durban conference, you know, was anti-Semitic and, you know, all of these ridiculous things. So what is it that, what gives us either incentive, hope? Does incentive, hope matter? Does it, is it, we just have to just keep plowing forward? I'm curious about that. And I'm sure some of our listeners are.
2: Denise, you're on mute.
1: Sorry, it's first thing in the morning. I'm not a morning person, sorry.
0: That's okay.
1: But I just wanted to kind of jump in. It's like, we've been going through this cycle. It's been a cyclical situation.
0: Mm-hmm.
1: We have been dealing with this for hundreds of years. And so I think, you know, at this stage in the timeline, I think there should be more thought and strategy in terms of looking at, you know, this whole thing around reparations. And on top of that, not sticking to a definition of what people should get. But, you know,
0: yeah.
1: The essence of reparations is repair.
0: Yes.
1: Right? Yeah. So we've been using all kinds of things, you know, duct tape, glue, whatever. But at the end of the day, what is the core of that is the belief that you are entitled to repair. And I think that's one of the core of the issue from more or less a emotional and psychological point of view for us as people in African people in the diaspora, that we're entitled to these things. Mm-hmm. You know, when I go abroad, I go to different countries and stuff, it's this sense of resignation, so to speak.
0: Yeah.
1: That this is where I am. This is where I, you know, we're not necessarily entitled. They have all the, you know, but it's a thing of, you know, spiritual balance and justice that people have to understand needs to happen in order to repair, you know, what's happening on the planet right now.
2: Well, and see, the other thing, as Dr. Wright said, I mean, do we really, as African people, after a half a millennium, expect people classified as white to be just towards us? You know, Europeans throughout the transatlantic slave trade, which lasted from 1414 to 1888, you know, when the first Africans were taken out of Africa and Brazil finally ended enslavement in 1888, Europeans haven't like said, well, we think that we've done something wrong and we want to atone for it. And so therefore we're going to give you reparations. You know, reparations is a struggle. And, you know, my travels around the world, the only common thread that I've seen politically among African people, be it on the continent, in Australia, the Caribbean, this country, Canada, whatever, is that they know that they did something to us and that they need to pay for it. And the payment can come, as Dr. Wright said, in a variety of forms. But the fact is that they stole us, they sold us, and they owe us. It would be like you, Denise, saying, like, I break out all the windows in your house. And as a result of me breaking out all the windows in your house, you catch cold. You know, God forbid, one of your family members dies. And at the end of, let's say, a winter, you know, I say, well, I'm sorry I broke out all the windows in your thing. You say, okay, I'm, you know, you would, you know, I suffered as a result of that. And then you say, well, I want more than your apology, Winbush. And I say, well, why are you want more than an apology? I so told you I was sorry that I broke out your windows. You say, no, I want you to repair the windows, and the money that you cost me, I want you to pay it back. And I said, I don't want you to do that. Then you take me to court, because I said, I ain't paying. And then I say, well, you want a handout. No, you want justice. And that's what we want as African people around the world, is justice for the transatlantic slave trade.
0: Yes. So I understand how on the one hand, as a collective, we can be thinking, you know, as Dr. Rice said, that this has been cyclical. We have been in these conversations, you know, for so long, and we can be looking, thinking to ourselves, oh, this is never going to happen. This is never going to happen. I also think there's a conversation that, you know, needs to be reinforced, that, you know, progress is progress. And I think sometimes we forget that we have made progress, and that everything that we are fighting for isn't necessarily going to happen in our lifetime, but the work, the foundation, the steps, the struggle has to happen now, in order for it to be achieved in the future. And so,
2: I gotta interrupt you. I gotta
0: okay.
2: say what, you know, Malcolm said about progress. You know, he said, if someone sticks a knife 9 inches in your back,
0: okay,
2: and they pull it out 3 inches, that's a form of progress. What we have to do now, we've got to work on the last 6 inches.
0: Gotcha.
2: And the knife is still in our back.
0: Yes.
2: You know.
1: And I wanted to say a caveat to Winbush in terms of, like, you know, even looking at, quote unquote, the end of slave trade and colonialism, which really hasn't.

0: He was 102.
1: 102, right. And still that she wasn't recognized. Still. Right. You know, so it's not like folks are sitting around twiddling their thumbs, waiting for the knife to come out. We walking around with the knife in us trying to get
2: reparations.
0: And the other thing is, we should note that other groups have gotten reparations.
1: Right.
0: Native Americans, and rightly so. The Japanese, because of their incarceration in 1941. And rightly so. Jewish people, and rightly so. The question is, why hasn't reparations been forthcoming to Black people? And I think that's why the United Nations said it is the gravest crime against humanity ever committed.
1: And I still want to understand why Haiti is paying reparations to the French.
0: Exactly.
1: I mean, please make it make sense.
0: And see, on that point, Dr. Wright, you know, we've got to start connecting historical dots.
1: Yes.
0: You know, every time Haiti is introduced, as you just said, we talk about, the poorest nation in the Western Hemisphere.
1: Right.
0: Well, how did it get that way?
2: How did it get poor? Right.
0: You know, I live in Baltimore, Maryland. There's an area called Sandtown, Winchester, where Thurgood Marshall was born. Billie Holiday used to live there. Langston Hughes, when he was reporting for the Afro, the newspaper, was living there. Now it's one of the worst areas in this in the city. You know why it's one of the worst areas? Because the city was in the 1920s, was very jealous. And that is the same thing with Tulsa, Oklahoma.
1: Yeah.
0: Jealous of the accomplishments that Blacks had made. And they systematically underdeveloped the community.
2: Yes.
0: So we, you know, Black folk, we got to start studying history. Like Malcolm said, that's our best teacher. Not one of our best teacher, our best teacher. And we've got to understand how what happened then has an effect on us now.
1: Right. And that's my biggest concern about this whole thing around just injustice in general for people in the diaspora, because there is a lack of education and there is intentional neglect in terms of education. There is a lack of oral history that has transpired. People understanding exactly what happened, you know, back generations, and being able to carry forth that information as a member of your family is extremely important, and it gives you a sense of purpose and identity. And I think we've lost a lot of that, you know, during this time. So
2: as we're talking about, you know, this anniversary of the Durban Conference, and let's, you know, explain to our listeners the aftermath, or I don't want to say the aftermath, that's the wrong word, the continuation of the struggle, right, the movement. So this weekend, there's going to be, not just here in D.C., but worldwide, there are honorings of this day. There are events that will be, you know, had, you know, grassroots levels, etc. So what does this struggle for reparations in connection with the Durban Conference, what does it look like today? What does it look like right now? And what are the kinds of things that as community members we should be doing?
0: Well, it looks good. First of all, if you know, years ago, if you had said reparation, people would say, that's never going to happen. The fact of the matter is that there's a commission in the state of Maryland on reparations. There's a commission in the city of Baltimore, where I live, on reparations. We've seen reparations in one form in Evanston, Illinois, right outside of Chicago.
2: Mm-hmm.
0: The Baltimore Commission, which I sit on, has $32 million that we are about to distribute to the African community in Baltimore. Thanks to Davon Love, who's going to be on your show, and his incredible work with Leaders of the Beautiful Struggle. So, you know, the state of reparations right now is good. Hakeem Jeffries, instead of meeting with Jared Kushner, should have been meeting with members of the Black community. And I'm encouraging, as I know Davon is, that Jamie Raskin, who's a congressman from Maryland, you know, and who will be the chair

0: the Judiciary Committee after the November election, he presses the issue of reparation. So the state of reparations is good right now. It's always going to be a struggle. You know, Michelle said in, you know, South Africa, he said the Aluta continue with the struggle.
1: Yes, it continues.
0: It always continues, and we have to look at it that way.
2: Let me ask you this, Dr. Winbush, and you said there's a commission in Maryland. Are those, are commissions on reparations, are those things that exist in every state? Can every state create one? How is that something that can be done at the grassroots level that we should be looking as a strategy?
0: Well, you know, there have been commissions. The state of California have one that I, in fact, I testified before. I was just very disappointed in what Gavin Newsom, who wants to be president, did. I think that Black people have to advocate. We always have to be activists in our community.
2: Right.
0: And we have to press the issue. And, you know, you can't just say, well, reparations are going to happen. What can I do? And some of us just need to read a book. Some of us need to understand what reparations are.
3: Yeah.
0: And there's several books out on reparations right now. And we need to read a book, make sure we have an understanding of history. This criminal in the White House that is, you know, so-called president of the United States, the reason why he's trying to destroy our history is because he knows that if you understand it and apply it, and you can apply history to political activism, he knows that we will be more aware of it. So I think we've got to be aware, read, advocate, and show up in meetings. Join an organization, the December 12th Movement, National Coalition of Blacks for Reparations in America, in COBRA. There's several movements right now that are advocating for reparations.
2: And so with the December 12th Movement and this anniversary acknowledgement event that's happening this weekend, what are its objectives? What can community members expect to learn, to experience with that event?
0: Dr. Wright, you know, as we are going to be talking between 1 and 4 at the Thurgood Marshall Center, it is free, open to the public, going to have a little food.
3: A little bit.
0: A little bit of food and some Kool-Aid like Black folk do. And if you don't have an understanding of reparations, come there and we're going to have a good time.
3: And we're showing, also showing the documentary to get give people a proper context in terms of what was going on in Durban. There was a lot of things going on behind the scenes that we didn't get a chance to address this morning, but like, you know, apartheid still exists and that kind of thing.
2: I think it's really, I think the point, even just that point, is that I think sometimes what can be confusing for our collective is also this idea that, you know, that there's an end to slavery, end to chattel slavery, but not recognizing that we are still, you know, under a colonial state, that imperialism is still happening. And so, you know, with 1 minute left, Drs. Wright and Drs. Winbush, what is one, you know, either piece of advice or one thing you want our audience to leave with this morning as we're talking about reparations, and particularly in the context of the Durban conference and moving forward in the struggle?
3: Yeah, Bush, I'll take the first thing. My thing is this: educate yourself, please. Just read history, period. Just read history. Understand it. Understand that there was a Black millionaire back in 1870s that existed in New York. Know these facts. Know these things. It puts you in a different. It gives you a different perspective.
0: Bush. Right, and you know, and I always say that women had a very important role in reparations. Queen Mother Moore.
2: Queen Mother Moore. Yes.
0: Callie House. You know, Belinda, I wrote a book off Belinda's petition on how all of them. So read all of this stuff and then just immerse yourself. And I always tell people, read at least 30 minutes a day something about African people.
3: Right.
0: Turn off the TV and read.
3: Yep.
2: Yeah, we are. And in fact, even just the acknowledgement that we are African people in and of itself is both a statement and critical to the struggle.
3: Pretty originals.
2: Doctors Wright and Doctors Wright and Wimbush, thank you this morning for joining us.
3: Love you guys.
2: Love you both. Appreciate you. And again, tell our listeners again the what's happening on Saturday.
0: Saturday, 1 to 4 o'clock at the Thurgood Marshall Center in Washington, D.C.
3: 12th Street Northwest.
0: Right. Hey, Devon, we get handing it out to you, man.
2: Thank you. Okay.
3: Right, thank you.
2: Thank you.
3: All right, bye.
2: And you are listening to WPFW, and we will take a break for our social justice calendar.
1: Peace. This is your social justice calendar for the week of August 24th, 2026. Wednesday, August 26th is PACA's and Malcolm X Grassroots Movement's fourth and final session of their Black August 2026 series under the theme The Revolutionary versus Potential of Black Youth, every Wednesday in August. The last session is Manufacturing Consent, Youth, Miseducation, and the Politics of Mass Incarceration from 7 to 9 p.m. at the Black Workers and Wellness Center on 2500 Martin Luther King Jr. Avenue, Southeast D.C. 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
2: Welcome back to WPFW. I'm Denise Young, and you're listening to What's at Stake. And as our last guest, Dr. Wimbush, said, we are passing this conversation on to Devon Love, who's joining us this morning. Devon Love is a Baltimore-based political organizer and the director of public policy for Leaders of a Beautiful Struggle, a grassroots think tank that advances the public policy interests of Black people. LBS has also led legislative and advocacy efforts regarding criminal justice reform, liberatory approaches to youth development, and reparations. Mr. Love is also the author of Worse Than Trump, The American Plantation, a book that offers an important critique of the American political left and a political alternative to the exploitive relationship that Black people have to white institutions. He also authored When Baltimore Awakes, which is a comprehensive critique of the way white supremacy is embedded in the human social service sector in Baltimore. Mr. Love, good morning and welcome.
4: Good morning and thanks for having me on.
2: Absolutely. So I have to say, when I invited you to join our show this morning, everything was kismet because I had no idea that that you knew Dr. Wimbush, and in my conversations with him, he spoke so highly of you and also And we just had this incredible conversation about Leaders of a Beautiful Struggle, and both of us really comparing it to SNCC in terms of its local impact and understanding of its community base. So the first thing I'd like for you to do is if you can just tell our listeners a little bit about Leaders of a Beautiful Struggle, which, by the way, I love the organization's name. I think it encapsulates, you know, what we are and what we have to do in such a sacred manner.
4: Yeah, I appreciate that. And Dr. Wimbush is a longtime mentor of mine. I actually had him as a professor in undergrad. You know, I met him when I was in college and have, you know, known him ever since. Leaders of a Beautiful Struggle, we're a grassroots think tank, as you mentioned. And one of the things I'm actually really proud of, we are an explicitly independent Black political organization. So we're not a nonprofit or a C3. And that matters because we can more directly impact the political landscape and more directly confront elected officials and elected and other kind of government officials in ways that being a traditional nonprofit just limits your ability to directly do that. Mm-hmm. And our theory of change, our political methodology, is not based off of proximity to leadership. Like, to, you know, oftentimes advocacy organizations, even those that see themselves as social justice oriented, mm-hmm. their rhetoric may be radical, but a lot of times their theory of change is how do we get elements of political leadership to be sympathetic to a particular perspective or policy. And one of the things I'm proud of for LBS is that the source of our political power is our strong, sturdy base in our community.
2: Yes.
4: Right. And that we're able to weaponize that community support to dispense the kind of political pain that is necessary if you're an independent Black political organization and you're operating from a liberatory perspective. Mm-hmm. Then what it means to be an independent Black political organization is the ability to force those in leadership, those in political leadership, to do things that they might not otherwise do, but they recognize the potential of the political pain that we can dispense as the basis for our ability to move the kind of policies we've been able to move.
2: So let's expand on that a little bit more, because this was a part of the conversation that we were having earlier with Drs. Wimbush and Wright. And it is this thing where we as Africans, as Black folks in this country, and actually Black folks around the world, where we are constantly, as Dr. Wright said it, in this cycle, right, where we are continuously going before groups, going before these political leaders or these political factions. And I think sometimes it is very easy for us to leave those things, at least, you know, from, you know, I think the perspective of just the everyday Black person, like, you know, is anything really happening? Is it worth it? Can we really demand something of, you know, these groups? Can we really move the oppressor to do what is right? And so talk to our audience a little bit about that. When you say this idea of your theory of change is not looking to this political leadership, the imperialists, the colonizers, but really weaponizing the inherent power that you have, understanding that your inherent power is staying true and loyal to your base.
4: Yeah, I think, you know, one of the concepts that I've been kind of publicly exploring more and more is this notion of political viability. Like, one of my criticisms of my ideological kin, right, as a revolutionary mm-hmm. Pan-African nationalist, mm-hmm. one of my criticisms has been that we have not taken seriously the question of what is it that we have to build in order to be politically formidable and viable in the formal electoral landscape.
2: Right.
4: And see, and the answer to the question as to what we need to build, the answer is actually quite less interesting and exciting than talking about some of the large scale political ideas of revolution. Mm-hmm. Right. Because it requires, like, you know, do you understand how these systems work, and do you have an ability to organize people who don't necessarily agree with us or have the same ideological commitments, but can you get folks in our community to show up to a hearing in City Hall or mm-hmm. right? You people, like, one of the things we do, we have action alerts that we send out where we urge people to reach out to their elected officials. So it's like, can you demonstrate an ability to get large numbers of people to take an action, right? And part of what happens is that those elected officials, they see this, you know, and I'm using two examples of like people showing up to City Hall or Annapolis mm-hmm. or sending action alerts. Those are examples of things that to an elected official signal that we can impact their ability to get elected again, right? We can impact the ability to for them to get their policy agenda through, right? Like our ability to impact those things and developing the infrastructure to be able to execute on that. But that requires like years and years of, you know, grassroots engagement, building infrastructure, you know, building connections to organizations that, you know, are aligned, that may do different work. Right. And so there's a bunch of kind of ecosystem development and infrastructure development, because we need independent Black political organizations of which their power, again, comes from the community. And the examples that I gave are, mm-hmm. are of the force that we able to demonstrate, so that when we're engaging elected officials, we're not engaging them from the vantage point of they like me or they think I'm nice. And so they want to talk to me. They're engaging us from the vantage point of, I'd rather engage them on this end as opposed to being at political war with them, because they find our capacity to impact them to be formidable. Right. And so that's the work that we got to do, is continue. And LBS, we've been able to do that locally in Baltimore and increasingly in terms of state policy.
2: Yes.
4: And our hope is to be able to do that eventually on a national scale.
2: Yes. I'm so glad that I asked that question, because one of the things in my you know, sort of own community activism, and also trying to, you know, I live in Maryland and do some activism in DC. But one of the things that I have been looking at, because I've been watching your organization for a while, and I feel like, and you've explained it to our audience, that you all are doing something that is not the typical model of our Black institutions. And I think that this model that LBS has developed, I think is going to be critical for other organizations to pay attention to, for other organizations to understand, you know, what is that strategy. And so that strategy, you know, in terms of like building that ecosystem, remaining independent so that you can use your base. I saw something that you posted really talking about that, you know, LBS is not beholden to anyone other than the people of Baltimore. And I thought that in and of itself is such a radical statement, such a radical commentary, because how often do we have Black institutions that will say that about our community? So let me ask you this, when we're talking about being able to create this ecosystem and being able to be formidable against this political leadership, does that also apply to corporations?
4: Well, I would say, so I think the political American politics, we should understand it as a people, as a site for the contestation for power and resources. And it's the one arena where, as toxic as the political landscape is, it's the one arena where there's a level of relative parity as it relates to our capacity to impact it. Okay. Whereas when we think about like corporations, like there are certainly things we can do to like urge corporations, you know, to behave differently, to invest differently. But the best way to impact corporations is through using government policy, right? In order to direct resources in the direction we need. So for example, like one of the bills that we put in last session that didn't move, and it was really more education of the committee putting this bill in, is a bill that would have taxed endowments in the state of Maryland, endowments above $2 billion, and then invest the taxes from that into a reparations fund, right? Mm-hmm. So that's an example of a like specific, because one of the things that happens sometimes in conversation about reparations is, you know, well, where's the money going to come from, right? And again, as a person who is an extension of the legacy of the reparations movement, you know, I would say historically there hasn't been great answers to those kind of questions.
2: Yeah.
4: Right. And so for me, like this, you know, tax on endowments is one example of a specific answer to that question of where the money comes from. And that's impacting major corporations and being able to distribute those resources to our larger community. Mm-hmm. So even in terms of how we think about impacting corporations in the United States, because, you know, major corporations pay millions of dollars to lobbyists. Like yeah. impact government, and they understand that government impacts their bottom line, right? And so again, the political landscape gives us an opportunity to be able to impact corporations and the policies that govern mm-hmm. how they do business.
2: Okay. And so going back to reparations, or not going back to it, but sort of amplifying that, HR 40, what's going on with HR 40? What do our listeners need to know about HR 40?
4: So I would first say to your listeners, it's important to check out NCOBRA, you know, because NCOBRA has been really carrying the mantle in terms of HR 40, keeping it alive and keeping it in mm-hmm. the conversation policy-wise.
2: Yes.
4: We're in an interesting position here in Maryland, because Maryland Congressman Raskin, who is the ranking member currently in the House Judiciary Committee in the House of Representatives, who, you know, most people predict that the Democrats are going to take back the House in November,
2: mm-hmm.
4: put Congressman Raskin as chair of the Judiciary Committee. And that is where H.R. 40 would go.
2: Okay. And
4: so Maryland is in a great position having someone of that level of influence here in Maryland. We have an opportunity to influence Congressman Raskin, who will likely become chair, to make a public commitment to move H.R. 40 out of this committee, because that's going to really help us deal with Hakeem Jeffries, who is going to likely become the next speaker.
2: Right.
4: I've observed him try to be evasive on this subject.
2: Yes.
4: So the role that we can play, and usually the way that those kind of things work is the presiding officer often tells the chairs what they should let out of committee and what they better not let out of committee.
2: Mm-hmm.
4: Right? So it's important for us in Maryland to pressure Congressman Raskin to commit to moving H.R. 40 publicly, because what we don't want is a situation where he hears from Jeffries, don't let that come out of committee. He needs to say, look, I'm in Maryland. Maryland folks are telling me I need to do it. And so if you're going to kill it, you're going to need to kill it. Right. So that's the position we need to put Hakeem Jeffries in.
2: Right.
4: So because what they'll do is they'll hide behind the power of a chair is that they don't have to bring up a thing for a vote. So even if you have the votes for something as chair, you can just decide not to bring it up for a vote. Right. And so what Maryland can be in a position to do is to force Congressman Raskin, who will likely become chair, to put it up for a vote. And that becomes one less way for Jeffries to evade putting it on the floor of the House of Representatives.
2: Right. So we are essentially trying to, what is the word that I'm looking for? We are trying to render him ineffective in, being able to kill this H.R. 40. So we've given that used that as an example of sort of this idea of what does it mean as being part of this ecosystem, and what does it mean to then weaponize and leverage our power politically. And so then we were also sort of talking about how this relates to corporations and understanding the connection between corporations receiving their signals, or at the very least, understanding what they are able, can get away with via public policy. And so can we talk a little bit, I know we only have a few minutes left, but can we talk a little bit about Sinclair Broadcasting and what Leaders of a Beautiful Struggle are doing connected to this idea of government policy?
4: Yep. So for your listeners, David Smith, who's the executive chairman of Sinclair Broadcasting, which is a right-wing media company. They own about 40% of the local news stations around the country, second largest only behind Nexstar. And who David Smith also personally owns the Baltimore Sun, which is the paper of record. He bought that in January of 2024. He also owns ABC7, that's in the kind of DC area. And so he has developed a media empire to advance his right-wing agenda. And I'm actually in the process of writing something I'll put out on Substack in about a day or two that essentially describes Sinclair as the media communications arm for the Fraternal Order of Police, the Maryland State's Attorneys Association, and the Maryland Association of Police Chiefs and Sheriffs, right? And so Sinclair Broadcasting is operating as its informal communication arm, because much of the coverage that they put out is it supports a right-wing agenda that wants a police-centered approach to public safety. And they actually just recently put out something attacking the peace team out of Baltimore City, led by a brother named Eric Brown. We call him affectionately ED, who spent, you know, significant time behind the walls, but has come out of prison a few years ago, built this peace team, taking folks that are formerly incarcerated, going into communities and engaging people who very few people would have the credibility to be able to engage. And so Sinclair Broadcasting put out a hit piece, essentially being critical of them receiving a contract with the Department of Juvenile Services and its ability to be able to do its work. Now, luckily, you know, I've reached out to a few folks, and LBS is going to do what we can to protect that contract that they got from the Department of Juvenile Services.
2: Yes.
4: Because it's very rare that you have folks that are formerly incarcerated whose politics about liberation that are getting government contracts to work with our people.
2: Yes. Right?
4: So for us, so to me, that's just an example of David Smith, Sinclair Broadcasting's right-wing political agenda. And so it's extremely important to push back. So what LBS is doing in the 2027 Maryland General Assembly, we're going to put forward a piece of legislation that will prohibit the state from doing business with Sinclair Broadcasting. And one of the reasons why that's important, particularly for David Smith, is because he's married in, one of his family members is married into the Patarakis family that built Harbor East, which is like this plush downtown area, very white, very affluent. And they received about between 2012 and 2022, $115 million in tax breaks, right? So look, if they're going to right-wing propaganda, they shouldn't do it with investments from the state government. And so we're going to put in a piece of legislation that would prohibit the state from doing business with them as a show of force, right? And this is one of those examples, what I was saying, in terms of dispensing political pain, right? Like demonstrating the ability to move legislation that our hope is to impact their bottom line enough that they'll back off.
2: So with probably 1 minute left, is it the idea that we have this conglomerate, this right-wing conglomerate that is, essentially functioning as it is in the democratic state is bizarre to me. What is it with 1 minute left? That's probably a question I should have asked earlier. But with 1 minute left, like, what does that say about the state of Maryland?
4: Yeah, it says that the Democrats, even though they talk that stuff about Trump being a threat to democracy and the Republicans being a threat to democracy, they actually their views and perspectives and worldview overlap a whole lot more with Trump and the Republican Party than they would like people to know. And I think this bill that I just mentioned that we're going to work on in 2027 will give the public an opportunity to see how serious these folks are when they claim that Trump is a threat to democracy. If Trump indeed is a threat to democracy, then this issue is something that the Democrats in Maryland should prioritize. And if they don't, it's a confession that they actually agree with Trump more than they would like people to think.
2: I love that. I love that. Brother Love, thank you so much for joining us this morning. I always appreciate your thoughts, your commentary, the work of LBS. Again, thank you, WPFW family. We bring another mighty episode to a close. Thank you to our guests, Dr. Denise Wright, Dr. Ray Wimbush, and Mr. Davon Love. I appreciate you, WPFW listeners. We do this for and with you. Thank you to What's at Stake, executive producer Verna Avery Brown. Today's program is engineered by Brian Bernard. I'm Denise Young. Be well. Next up, join Dr. Ife Williams for Wake Up, Stay Woke.

0: WPFW presents Long Distance Revolutionaries, commemorating the work of Denise Oliver Velez, Johanna Fernandez, Momia Abu Jamal, and all political prisoners on Monday, August 31st, 5 a.m. until midnight, on your station for jazz and justice. What's the call? 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
5: Good morning, everybody, and welcome to Wake Up and Stay Woke. It's time for that every Wednesday at this time here on WPFW 89.3 FM. And today we've got one of my besties on, but let's talk about something else for the moment, and then we're going to get to him. But we are celebrating so much this week. I don't know if you've been keeping up with things this week and next month, but you know, today is Women's Equality Week, and today is Equality Day. And of course, women's equality is so important. It should really be every day. I don't know why we have to have a special day to celebrate us. But anyway, it's sort of like, you know, February, the only month we have to celebrate Black people. But it's all right. We do our celebrating all year long because so many great things are going on with Black people around the world, despite the things that are being done to try to hold us back and deny what we've done. But we know, so it's our responsibility to teach our history every day. When was the last time someone in power asked for your voice, your ideas, your vision, whatever, you're shaping the country? Well, those are the kinds of things that women are coming out, just doing it for themselves, speaking out, saying what we ought to be doing, and out there working to make it happen. And you know, your voice belongs in what comes next. Your voice belongs, yes, of course. So speak out. Particularly, I'm talking to my sisters out there who've got a lot to say. So let's not wait for Women's Equality Month or Women's Equality Week or not even the day. Let's start now. Your voice belongs in what comes next. So the People's Bill of Rights wants to hear from you. So go to People's Bill of Rights 250.org to be heard. That's People's Bill of Rights 250.org to be heard. So I hope all of my sisters will go there and will express something that should be going on in our country, in the world today. Also, we know that Labor Day is coming up in a few days. And of course, that's very meaningful to all of us, Labor Day, where we sort of, you know, say something good about people who are in labor and doing things to make this country grow. And again, in September coming up, we have Hispanic Heritage Month. We'll be talking more about that as we come closer to the time. Yesterday, my great nephew, when I say great, I don't mean great, great. I'm not that old. I'm an elder now, but I'm not that old. My great nephew, as in my wonderful nephew, Ronald Troy Smith, had his birthday yesterday. So we're still going to be celebrating him today. And we want to say a happy birthday to him while we're on. We also have coming up World Hunger Day. I don't know how many of you have kept up with and read about Dick Gregory and what he did in terms of world hunger. When he was with us, he went for a walk from Los Angeles to New York. He did what? How many million? 5 million steps all the way across the country with people like Muhammad Ali and others joining him. And you know what he was calling attention to? It was something we're facing today still, and that is world hunger. So we want to celebrate Dick Gregory, with whom this program is in honor of him, to remember that he did something special to call attention to world hunger. Now, despite all of the weird stuff happening, let's celebrate special occasions for all of our friends with regard to race, creed, color, gender, etc. And right now, I don't want to keep him waiting any longer because he was kind enough, and he's got that wonderful smile that I remember. Now, let's go to my dearest friend, Louis Romaine, with whom I had the good fortune to travel to Cuba with. And yeah, and it was on business, too. And much has been going on since that time. So we've invited him on to be with us today to bring us up to date. What's going on in Cuba? Good morning, my brother. How are you?
6: Good morning. Good morning, Dr. Williams, and greetings to your listening audience. It's definitely an absolute honor to be on with you. Thank you for the invitation.
5: Well, the honor of one half of it is mine to have you on. It's the first time I think you've been with us here on WPFW. And now that you have been so involved in Cuba, we're going to have you on again, I'm sure, as things go on. But let's talk about the earlier trip that you mentioned when we went to on the trip with Dr. Ron Daniels. What was the most memorable thing from that trip that you remember?
6: Well, first, I have to commend you and your tireless leadership. Since our May fact-finding delegation to Cuba, you were one of our delegates that returned, and you've been crisscrossing the airwaves and busy writing from Louisiana to Seattle, making sure that the public hears the truth about our witness in Cuba. So first, I want to thank you for your tireless witness. It's definitely appreciated. I have to say that there were many highlights, but definitely sitting next to you coming back from our Cuba trip was a highlight.
5: That was interesting how that happened, isn't it?
6: It was.
5: The gods were with us.
6: They were, and blessed us accordingly. Yes. But even then, you mentioned your nephew, so I know how special he is to you, and so wanted to also extend a happy birthday to him. But our trip, you know, we saw a lot. We were able to have a lot of on the ground witness from both government side with elected officials and also from everyday people in Cuba. But overall, I think what was clear to us was that this was a humanitarian crisis. I think we were all stirred emotionally, politically charged, to try to come back and do something. A Lucha continues, the struggle continues. But what we're seeing now is truly a foreign policy that needs to be challenged. It's rooted in racism, and it needs to be called out for what it is, a fear of Black self-determination.
5: Well, let's talk a little bit about Dr. Ron Daniels. Yes. I know he is the one who brought the trip to my attention. And are there other groups that are going to Cuba also that you're aware of?
6: So big shout out to Dr. Ron Daniels. I am support IBW, the Institute of the Black World, his organization, with programs as one of the program assistants, or the program assistant. So I was able to help coordinate the delegation. And we are, there's many action steps that came out of our delegation that Dr. Daniels has prescribed. It's in our May communique, and folks can go to IBW21.org to find that. But we released it at the National Press Club in, I believe that was July, early July. We were blessed to have you as one of our featured speakers there at that National Press Club. But many of the, to try to calculate the 10 or 12 action steps that we have in that communique, they can all be categorized between normalizing relations with Cuba, and then the other part would be our humanitarian pipeline, the support that we'll be giving, the humanitarian aid that we'll be giving to the Cuban people. So we'll be partnering with various organizations, faith-based organizations, professional, Black professional organizations, such as the National Association for Black Psychologists, the National Association for Black Social Workers, the National Progressive Baptist denomination, the AME denomination. And as a member of the AME Zion denomination, I'm going to be challenging my own denomination to put some skin in the game, too. But we're going to make sure that this is collaborative, diverse in terms of the organizations that's going to be putting aid and arms around Cuba in this moment.
5: Now, most of the groups that you named, I believe, are predominantly Black groups or are led by Black people. Why should we as Black people be concerned about what's going on in Cuba?
6: Well, Dr. Ife, I would say that similar to you, I've had experience in U.S. political campaigns and even in education administration. I've worked on, you know, various things here in the U.S., but as I was doing this work of accountability and racial healing here in the U.S. and how we build these systems and dismantle structural racism, I had to understand that that this racial injustice that we see here in the U.S. does not stop at the U.S. border. These are the same ideological playbooks that are used to marginalize Black communities domestically is deployed in our U.S. foreign policy. And it strangles Black and brown nations across the Caribbean basin and then even in our mother continent of Africa. And so as we look at the U.S. policy toward Cuba, it isn't just a diplomatic disagreement. It's an extension of racialized state power. And this goes back to really over 200 years. All right. And just recently, we saw that there was a report that the U.S. State Department released on July 20th. And in this State Department report, Washington said that pretty much labeled Black internationalism and solidarity work as a foreign subversion. This is just really the refresh button on this 200-year-old playbook that the U.S. has used to criminalize Black solidarity, to hide the fact that the U.S. sanctions are causing 20-hour to even 48-hour blockades, energy blockades, and really blocking medical supplies to the island of Cuba. And we can go back to a report that the U.S. Released in 1854, the Ascendo Manifesto. And in before their civil war, the U.S. diplomats secretly drafted this Ascendo Manifesto, urging that President Pierce to really seize Cuba by force. Their explicit motivation was a deep fear that Spain would abolish slavery and Cuba would become an independent Black republic like Haiti. When Haiti became, you know, a free Black nation, it put fear in the U.S. In terms of its relations with the Caribbean overall. Mm-hmm. Fast forward to 1898, mm-hmm. President McKinley, when Afro-Cuban freedom fighters were led by Black generals like Antonio Maceo to fight the oppression that they were facing against Spain and the Spain colonialism, President McKinley intervened and refused to really acknowledge their own independence and sovereignty, saying that they couldn't be ruled, that this couldn't be a Black-led nation, a rebel government couldn't be led in Cuba. And so declared that those Cubans were unfit for self-governance. And this is when we had the Platt Amendment, and we even went into the National General Assembly, you and I. We were able to take a tour of the stature and the capital that was built there with money from the Coca-Cola Company, all a part of this whole Platt Amendment that was instituted in 1898. So you see how even the corporate control and corporate rule of Cuba has always suppressed them in some way, shape, or form or another. And that suppression is continuing, and wants, and the U.S. wants to impose that and continue that even until today. But we want to make sure that they have the ability to breathe.
5: Now, did you attend predominantly Black schools at any point in your life?
6: I briefly. So I would say I was born in New York City, lived in every borough except for Queens. I attended both public and private schools. I had the diverse upbringing to live in some of the richest neighborhoods in New York City, but also some of the poorest neighborhoods in New York City. And so with that, there was a time where I did go to a predominantly school of color, public school of color, and there were times where I went to where I was a fly in a bowl of milk.
5: I'm asking because I'm just trying to figure out where you learned all that stuff. With what's going on in our schools today, we're not even supposed to have Black history. But you learned all of that about Haiti and about Cuba and about Spain and all of these things. Did you just take it upon yourself to read books, to listen to speakers, or what?
6: Well, I would say for me, with Dr. Ron, being around Dr. Ron Daniels is like an encyclopedia in and of itself. So I get to soak up a lot through his mentorship and the tutelage. But moreover, I went to Emory University, where I double majored in political science and African American studies. And I wanted to do that to see how government can be a tool to help and aid marginalized communities. And I look at, you know, the specifically through an African-American lens or through a Black lens, but understanding that marginalization of communities can come in repeated tactics. So looking for trends and how we can alleviate and have justice in marginalized communities at writ large.
5: Well, because there's so many things going on in our communities around the country, what do you think we need to do to make sure our young people learn about the past and what people did? I find so many people who don't applaud about the things that our ancestors went through. They almost disregarded when it comes to talking about voting and saying, why should I vote? I mean, who is not going to make any difference. What do we tell our young people?
6: I think it's twofold. One, we have been preaching, there's a lot of apathy, I would say, first, in our young community, especially within our young Black community around voting. What's the power? What's the utility of it? And there's a lack of trust in institutions overall within my generation, some younger generations. And that's not just exclusive to political institutions right there. That's kind of, we see that even in religious institutions or what have you, educational institutions. So there's a lack of trust in institutions. But I would also argue that we need to go beyond the aspect of teaching or motivating folks to just vote, because it goes beyond the vote, right? We need to teach more and engage them more with the possibility of what civic engagement can do for their communities. And I think that that goes to really understanding that some people might just need the 2.0 in terms of civic engagement, and not just the 1.0 entry level of telling them to go to the polls. Oh, you're on mute, Dr. Williams.
5: I, too, am glad that you said that, but I like to challenge young people in another way once they learn what you're saying, you teach them or you talk with them about is, okay, so you know the answer. If we don't, Why don't you run for office? And I don't care how young you are. You know, this last year we had a young man run for mayor in Alabama, I believe, and won as mayor. So young people should know that they too can bring their ideas to what is going on and can help out. Now, I noticed when we talk, and you did it in when you started talking, we don't just talk about Black people and our challenges. We also include brown people. Is that something we should do? And why? What can we do to get brown people to include us even more?
6: Would look at, and I see coalition building almost. I'm encouraged by coalition building when I look at it. The where things left off in the civil rights movement, right? Where things could have gone as we look at the life of Malcolm X, coming back, really with a renewed, vision or plan in how he was going to coalition build and work outside of just, you know, the, Nation of Islam or even out of just the Black community, but saw coalition after he went to, did his Mecca, and his pilgrimage. We look at, Martin Luther King. Right. And how he was looking to build a broader coalition that was around economic power and jobs and justice. And so I see that even today, though, we definitely need to make sure that we are continuing to stand for Black solidarity and stand for the healing that our community needs, knowing that we are going to be stronger when we do this together with righteous partners. And standing in solidarity even with their struggle. So even in the Black and brown community, when we see that these jails that are being built for immigration detention, knowing that after they get filled and once that campaign of deporting all these immigrants are done, what community is going to be next to fill those prisons and those detention camps? We need to be keen and discerning in terms of what solidarity looks like and what the future of these policies that are being imposed on marginalized community can impact us next.
5: Well, in Cuba, we saw a lot of negative things, but we also saw some good things there. What do you remember about some of the positives we saw in Cuba?
6: There's still just a warmth that the Cuban people have. There is a resilience that the Cuban people have. They hosted us so graciously. They were so kind to us as we were there. And even though there was struggle, there was still some type of warmth. And I would say not the joy wasn't as strong as it had been and as I've seen in years past. So I would love to see how our efforts and how our humanitarian hug can kind of bring some more joy to them in their time of need. So I would say that there's still some warmth, there's still some hope, but I'm hoping that we can bring some more joy.
5: I remember going to the school where the young people are, and what a lot of our people don't know is that we have American young people who are studying medicine.

0: restaurant where President Obama went. What did you think about that? That they seem to have been really excited to show us that place.
1: And I know that you wanted to, but if I could really go back really briefly, with regards to the Cuban medical school and the medical students, really an impressive program that they have. And one thing that I would say is that with that program, we got to see how doctors are being exported throughout the Caribbean, even and throughout Africa and marginalized communities throughout the world. However, now with this Trump imposition and embargo, they are blocking certain Caribbean nations from receiving those students, or for those some of those students to even be trained in Cuba now. And so what Washington wants is the public to believe that this blockade is about democracy. But history proves this U.S. policy toward Cuba has always been driven by the fear of Black self-determination. And that's unfortunate, because that program really does. It is a really great program that should be that should be really be commended and supported. But also going back to your question about restaurants, and as a foodie, you know, I love these kind of questions. But the food was great. The aspect of how it seemed like rounds of food just kept coming to us, and it was really great. And it was a good family style opportunity for us to just one, the delegation to get to interact and get a flavor of the Cuban culture. The way that it was decorated was very lively, gave you the Cuban flavor. So it wasn't only in the food, but it was in the decor that really made us feel like we were made a new Cuban home.
0: I think I had to walk miles every day after I came back
1: Right.
0: because of all that food that we had. It was great. And what I liked about the Cuban people is they wanted us to have the best. While we looked at some places where they lived, it was very sad, but we were in the best of place. They gave us the best they had under very difficult and challenging circumstances. And that's one of the things I appreciated about them. Now, are there Congressional Black Caucus members supporting the Cubans and trying to end this blockade? Do you know of any who are doing that?
1: Yes, and to that point about while we were at our restaurants, though, it seemed every restaurant, not it seemed, it was every restaurant that we went to, at some point in time during our dining, we had a power outage, and it became real. Just you know the plight of what they were going through, and the sacrifices, even with those struggles, to just accommodate us in the way that they did, in the manner which in the manner which they did. Again, gratitude to the Cuban people for their hospitality. As we think of congressionals that are allies or supporters in this moment, we've had as I that I know of, I believe it's about five congressionals that have made trips down to Cuba. Congressman Jonathan Jackson, Congresswoman Pramila Jayapal, Congressman Mark Popcorn, and oh gosh,
0: So it hasn't been just Black members of Congress. I'm glad you mentioned that because I did start that out with Black members of Congress, but there are others who have been there.
1: no. Mostly, it's not, actually, now I think about it, it's only one Black congressional that I can think of. The others are, we have one white and then two, three women of color that went down. And we're hoping that more go. We're encouraging more to go down. We'll be having some conversations at the Congressional Black Caucus this coming September, September 16th. We'll be at IBW, the Institute of the Black World 21st Century. We'll be hosting a special forum. A public forum on a on Cuba, the crisis in Cuba. And we are honored to have the Honorable Dr. Ralph Gonzalez, former Prime Minister of St. Vincent and the Grenadines, who will be our keynote speaker to give us the perspective of what the Caribbean's debt is to Cuba and what the Caribbean's policy should be towards Cuba. And we'll be calling on our delegation, people like you, Dr. Williams, to help give us perspective of what the US's perspective and relations should be with Cuba. And so we'll have a robust forum, and we look forward to you and all of your guests to join us there. That's going to be at the New York Avenue Presbyterian Church September.

0: September 16th at 7 p.m.
1: Great. Of course, I'll be there. Sometimes I think I'm everywhere some days, as you must do also with all of the issues we have to deal with. But I hope our listeners will understand that these are sessions that they can attend. You don't have to be registered at the Congressional Black Caucus to attend these. And if you want to know more about the subject, I would encourage you to put that on your calendar. We'll mention it again. Louie, I hope you'll remind me before September 16th to make an announcement and invite people again, because you learned so much. And this blockade, now we don't always know what this is all about, other than power or what have you. But let's talk about what some of the people who've gone there. And I was listening to a speech last night for one of the former ambassadors from Barbados, and they talked about how much the Cuban people helped them, how much Fidel Castro helped them when they were struggling. And I thought that was, it was a long speech. They're celebrating, I think, their 100th anniversary or something like that right now. And if anyone has an opportunity to listen to that, I hope you will do so, because you will learn a lot from it. I know that Reverend Jesse Jackson went to Cuba. I remember he went with the congressman that I worked with, Congressman Mervyn Dimaly. And I have a wonderful plaque on my wall here from Fidel Castro. I was in law school at the time, and I was so thrilled to get this signed document from Fidel Castro as he was writing me as a student at that time. It fades a little bit, but I know what it said in my heart. I know that the Cuban people care, too, about us. And some of the other people who went and had an interest in Cuba, Nelson Mandela, of course, went. They were going through their own struggle. Jonathan Jackson, you mentioned, his dad, of course, you know, went there. And they're just so many people. But we had an opportunity to meet someone very special that you don't usually go to a country and meet that person. Who is that in Cuba? When you and I were there.
0: Is this the president?
1: The president, of course.
0: Yes.
1: Who wants to meet with the president here? I'm not sure. But in Cuba, that was such an honor. And he stayed so long, answered all of our questions. We didn't have any problems. Give us a closing remark. We've got just about 1 minute and 30 seconds left. So whatever you'd like to tell us before we go. There's much more I want to talk with you about. So you have to come back sometime.
0: You know, you and I could talk forever. Oh, man, and I appreciate the opportunity. So I look forward to engaging more. But I would say that, as you mentioned, all of these leaders, Black leaders that went over to Cuba, I think they understood, just as our delegation understands, that racial justice is not localized. Systemic oppression operates globally, and our solidarity must be just as international. And so we're standing in international solidarity, Black liberation. And for you, I'm staying woke with some good coffee on my hand to make sure we're staying woke for the struggle. And I thank you for being a partner.
1: Okay, and we didn't finish this discussion. We've got to talk again soon. Before September 16th, maybe that's just a couple of weeks away, but you can come back on and remind our friends out there about coming to the Congressional Black Caucus session. For those who wonder what they do in the Congressional Black Caucus, you need to go and you need to hear about it and stop saying, what do they do? Because if they were not there, life would be even worse for us. Thank you so much. We're going to take a little break and we'll be right back. Love you.
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1: home, the way they do your life. Welcome back to Wake Up and Stay Woke. We are so glad you're with us today. We have another special guest that I met just a few weeks ago as we were receiving an award from a group of my good friends with Dr. Frank Malone's group that he does with young men. Okay, our special guest this morning is Ms. Azira the Poet. I love that name, Azira. How are you this morning? Is she on yet? She's not on yet. Well, anyway, she is a Washington, D.C.-based spoken word artist. She's a boxer, an activist who uses poetry and performance as tools for self-expression, empowerment, and social awareness. Her work brings together the strength of spoken word, the discipline of boxing, and a commitment to community engagement. Through her artistry, Azira encourages her audiences to find their voice, embrace their power, and confront issues that affect their communities. Are you there now, my sister? Okay. Well, I'll go ahead and tell you about her, and she should be on soon. I see her name up. But activism and themes, Azira writes, and I had the good fortune of hearing her perform some of her poetry. She talks about themes entering around motherhood, and she is a mother around mental health awareness, systemic injustice, healing, and gentrification in D.C. wards 7 and 8. She is in Washington, D.C. for those around the world who don't know where D.C. is. We're talking Washington, D.C., and we have wards here as you have areas of your city. And, of course, Azira leads advocacy work empowering mothers and elevating marginalized voices under the banner of community building and parental rights. And, of course, I am so eager to hear her explain how at 126 pounds, I believe, 128 pounds, she was a boxer. It is rare. But in the last 2 months, I have met two female boxers. And this is something that you don't hear very often, but we're eager to hear her story as to why she became a boxer. She uses poetry as power, she said, and she is a poet. She's an activist in her community, which is something all of us should be doing if we want things to happen in our community. So Azira is not one of those who sits around and just depends upon others to do it. Looks like she is on now. Azira, are you there?
3: Mic check, Dr. Ife.
1: Right. Hey, see? My sister, my little sister, how are you? How are you today?
3: Peace and love. I'm not sure if the I don't think my video is gonna work, but can you all hear me?
1: You're working. We see you. Okay. All right. Well, let's talk about you. You were a mentor when you were 18 years old. How did you come to be a mentor to someone else? You were just a little girl yourself then. Tell us about that.
3: Yes, so I became a mentor because I had made some decisions that were not ideal as a young person. And after making those decisions and having to serve 18 months in an adult facility, Clarksburg Correctional Facility, I decided to change my life for the better. And I felt as though at the age that I had served the 18 months, I was pretty much determined to not go down the same road. So I needed to do other things. And young people were looking up to me. So I said, you know, I don't want to have them thinking that this is something cool to do.
1: Mm-hmm. Well, and that's unfortunate because some people do glorify the time that they spent there. But when you learn something and you come out a better person, I just want to congratulate you on that because I have heard you and you've got something really positive to say. We're going to hear a little bit about your poetry, I hope, before we finish. But let's talk a little bit more. One of the things you said is that poetry gave you a key the system never issued to you. Tell us about that.
3: Yes. So I became Azira the Poet, I want to say after winning poetry slams and talent shows, I had no other way to express myself. And so my pen and pad was the best thing for me and others at the time. Shout out to my mom. She used to buy me journals and diaries, and she did not read them. She just would let me freely express myself. And I love so much, Mom. That gave me the opportunity to vent, and it gave me the opportunity to be able to tap into my superpower, which is writing.
1: And you know, I'm so glad you complimented your mom. I notice athletes sometimes do that when they do something wonderful. The first person they think of is their mom, because that is the one person who, and I'm not saying the fathers don't have some influence, but it seems the mothers are around most of the time. And I want to congratulate your mom, too, for the role she played in your becoming a wonderful young woman. Now, at first, I call you Azira, and I have to explain that I have a little niece whose name Amira, and when I saw your name, I thought, oh, this is Azira, and, you know, my little niece is Amira. I'm going to call you Azira now. Okay, sorry for the mistake in the beginning. All right, for those of you who are just tuning in, we're talking with Azira, the poet, and, of course, this is WPF WFM 89.3, where we bring you the best of jazz and justice. Right now, we're talking some justice. Now, I met you, Azira, at the 100 Fathers program a few Sundays ago. Why did you attend that event, Dr. Frank Malone's program that he runs for young men?
3: So shout out to Dr. Frank Malone and the 100 Fathers, Prince Ham and Chris. They asked me to be the guest poet because my daughters are golfers in the program that Uncle Ray started.
1: Ray Savoy? Was that Ray? Yes. Uncle Ray Savoy? Oh, I knew him. He was such a wonderful man. Yes.
3: Yes.
1: Go right ahead.
3: So I had tears because Uncle Ray pretty much gave my daughters the light of golf, and I never even thought I had young golfers until they joined Uncle Ray's camp. And so Dr. Malone asked me to, because I did know Uncle Ray and was under mentorship, he asked me to perform a piece at the 100 Fathers tribute that we did at Howard.
1: Okay, and a little later I'm going to ask you to do a little piece of what you performed there. But I'm thinking of Uncle Ray. I was going to learn golf too, but Uncle Ray and I talked so much that I don't know the first thing about golfing anymore. We stood there with my having, you know, this in my hand, but I don't think I ever used it because we had such wonderful conversations. I'm glad you knew him. Now, you fight a lot of battles beyond the ring, and I want you to tell us a little bit about how you got into boxing. Tell us about that, first of all.
3: Okay, so Muhammad Ali and Leila Ali were always my favorite inspiration, and I always picture myself as them when I was younger, but I never got a chance to do it. I think my mom was more so aiming for poetry, and you know, I'm glad to be a poet, but I'm also now happy to be a lightweight boxer amateur.
1: Wow, I don't know any women, you know, that I could, I, you know, if I looked at you out there boxing, I'd probably be sitting going, oh, wow, don't hit her, you know, don't hit her there. I'd be worried about you. Aren't you worried about being hit in your stomach, for example, or any place? Or do you just keep everybody away? Are you that good?
3: I am trying to practice my defense, doctor, for sure. I stepped into the ring after surviving domestic violence from a marriage that I should have left earlier, but I was married for 5 years too long. And so after being subjected to becoming a survivor, I don't like the term victim, right? I'm a survivor. And so with that energy, I had channeled it into the ring to show other women, one, to leave, two, if you can't get away, try to get away as fast as you can, and to three, when you come out, the strength that you have can be channeled through boxing. Even if you never fight, that that rechanneling of the trauma can be readjusted through physical fitness before boxing.
1: Well, you know, maybe that's why people call me the warrior woman, because I'm a survivor of domestic violence too. And when I meet women, I understand what they've been through. Fortunately, I didn't go through it for 5 years. I think I got it pretty soon, you know, after the union. But that is such a prevalent just tragedy in our community. And of course, I hope that you do talk with women about it. Some people are embarrassed. They don't want to talk about it, but you didn't do it. You know, it was something that was done to you. So I hope that you, in your work, support women who are survivors. It's an issue that too many of us leave behind, don't talk about it, and make women feel as though they were the problem. Okay. Let's go to some of your awards. Tell us about some of the awards you've received. It could be for your community service.
3: My favorite award is right next to me, actually. Thank you, Department of Behavioral Health.
1: Wow.
3: For my award.
1: Uh-huh.
3: I received this award after performing at Howard University for Children's Mental Health Awareness Day. Mm-hmm. On May 9th, which is my mother's birthday. So mm-hmm. Shout out all the tourists and men.
1: Okay. I'm sure you'll receive many more. Go right ahead.
3: Yes. Yes. I'm sorry. No, I was really happy to receive that award because I never saw a cap for poetry. Like, I remember listening to Maya Angelou and Langston Hughes growing up. There was never a template for what the success rate of a poet was. And so walking in this path, I accept all awards and I appreciate the accolades. However, I'm doing this solely just to get the message out there, because I feel like as a poet, I don't have to be boxed in. I can freely express the freedom that is deserved of my people. And I'm glad to be able to, you know, do it on really, really, really big stages.
1: Mm-hmm. All right. Well, you know, you said, as I step into the ring, I'm not just fighting for a belt. I'm fighting for my community, my civil rights, and for every person told their voice doesn't matter. Why did you say that?
3: Yes, so my daughter has been medically kidnapped due to me having interest and understanding more about her care, her health care.
1: Mm-hmm.
3: I know that my daughter was born out of the environment that she was placed in due to my lack of understanding of what DV actually was. The hospital is trying to convince our family still to a moonbeam trial, which is a clinical trial that is currently placed on our children. Mm-hmm. And if you're not someone who is educated, you won't look into it.
1: Mm-hmm.
3: And so one of the things that I'm grateful for is my grandfather, who taught me reading is fundamental and very, very important. And so after reading into these drugs/medications that my daughter was being mandated, I see that they are trying to force her onto a clinical trial that is mm-hmm. against my wish mm-hmm. and against her care for her health. Not only did the medicine give her liver failure, but she's currently being placed on another clinical trial drug. And so that is a fight in itself. The hospital is trying to deem me as mentally unstable. However, I am logically and mentally stable enough to notice what they are doing and bring light to it.
1: Mm-hmm. Well, we hope that there is someone out there who's listening, who is capable of advising you or talking with you about that. Well, let us know, and we'll be happy to pass that on to you. But I thank you for taking the care of your daughter, for standing up for her, because you've had experience. You've had to do it for yourself. And that's what happens with many people who are are survivors of domestic violence, sometimes their friends aren't there when you need them. But I certainly hope that there are people around you, because once you've been abused, you need your friends. Sometimes you have to do it by yourself, and I'm sure you do, because you've moved on, you've done other things. But I hope that you learned a lot about helping other women who have that problem. It's a rarity that a man has that problem. It's generally a woman who has it. That's why I speak in terms of women and survivors and needing to be there for one another. Now, you say that art and fitness saved your mental health. Now I'm building a project to show others they can be saved too. Tell us about a few of the things that you do now in that area.
3: So thank you so much for highlighting Journey. Dr. Ife, I am so inspired by you. After researching all of the things that you have done, I am more than honored to share this moment with you. I just want to take a moment for that. Yes, ma'am. I think it's very important for women like yourself to, share lights like Mama Jo, my mentor. She gave me the opportunity to direct the programs with Parent Watch.
1: And by Mama Jo, you mean my good friend Jo Patterson? Yes, are you speaking of Jo? Oh, yes, she's one of my good friends too.
3: Yes. Mama Jo is the GOAT, as the young people shall say, the greatest of all time. Mama Jo has positioned me to be the light. And so when they say, oh, older women don't pass the baton, that's not true. I see you have done it. I see Mama Jo has done it. My mom has done it. A lot of older women do it. I think that if young women want to make real change, they will get with a elder woman or a glamour mom or however you want to be recognized and actually learn what they need to, instead of twerking on cars and doing all this other stuff that they're doing,
1: I appreciate that. I'm sure there are many sisters out there who appreciate that. You sound so grown up when you give us this advice, you know, so thank you very much. I don't want time to run out, even though I have a whole bunch of other questions I want to ask you. You'll have to come back. But can we get just a little of your poetry, please?
3: Sure. I just actually wrote a poem last night on the train coming home from my mom's. Would you like to hear that one?
1: I would like to hear whatever you want to do. I was so impressed by the one I heard. So if you've got another one, I want to hear it too.
3: Okay. Now I'm nervous. Okay. I think I'm going to stick with my classic. Only because that is a very powerful piece, but I will give clips of the new poem. But this poem is entitled Trap or Die.
1: Okay.
3: Trap or die. More like we were trapped to die in a system designed to never let us succeed. Different skin tones and colors, but we all bleed. My country, tears of thee. Man, I'm sick of the bush. I'm feeling like a purge coming and I need a full clip. Watching my city change to best fit the needs of our lighter skin residents. I mean, I'm not gonna fake like I wasn't pressed to have a black president. But it's all clear and evident who's still in control. Puppets politicking, protecting they role. This land stole from my fourscore fathers. Black men don't be absent because our children need their fathers. I said, black men don't be absent because our children need their fathers. And then I go into my new poem.
1: Okay.
3: Which is, time's supposed to be 24 hours, but every time I get up and hustle, somebody else mad, sad, depressed, stressed. And I'm sorry I picked this lifestyle, but over here we blessed. Not stressed, not settling for less. And if you hear this poem, just know the mother's been tired of being the topic. We done carried these kids 9 months plus however long in labor. Please stop it. If she wanna pop, lock, and drop it, why do you care? If she wearing a bonnet or fake hair, why do you care? Is little Ray Ray fed, sleeping in the bed? Does he know how to add? Because I swore last time I checked, these men was leaving women with kids and then trying to tell them how to do it and not caring if she tried. Postpartum never mattered. I witnessed these men not keeping their hands to themselves, so God forgive them if she battered. I done witnessed homes that was actually non-toxic shattered. I mean, the father's been scattered, all a part of the government plan. Remove the black man. And this is why I say, black men don't be apt, because our children need their fathers. Ashe?
1: Okay, and that's wonderful, my dear. I wish we had time for even more, but before we go, you say that, we talk about your weight, you say channeling anger, systematic pain, and healing into every sound and every rhyme. We hear it coming through. We've heard your poetry, and we thank you for that. Now, you also talk about beyond your performance. You say you want audiences to take away from your poetry and how you hope your work contributes to their community. I thank you for what you do in the community. We always need help in our community, and no matter what challenges you've had in your life, like, you know, I'm sure people have said negative things about you as a survivor. You know, they don't call it survivor. They'll say something else. I've had the same thing happen to me, so I can identify strongly with you, and I hope you will keep up your work because it's so necessary for those of us who have experienced something to be able to teach others, other young sisters and young brothers, because they need to be taught lessons too about how to treat sisters, and, you know, as sisters. And so I just appreciate you so much for sharing. And you know, we don't even see your pain as you're talking about how to help others. And that's one of the things people miss, that even as you have experienced it and you're trying to help others, it doesn't mean that your pain ever goes away, because there are times when you think about it. And I hope those who are listening know that they're not alone in this. But I just want to thank you so much for being a poet. I want to know if there's a way that people can see your website, can you know, find a way to contact you if they want to. How would you do that? Do you have a website?
3: 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And I actually build websites. So if there's anyone out there, shout out Paul the Connector for teaching me all of my digital marketing. If you need a website, you can also get that service on my website. And wow, we actually have a 7 p.m. Zoom today for CEOs to become more organized within their businesses. So please connect with us then.
1: Okay, repeat that website then. I'm sure there's some people would want to hear that.
3: Yes, ma'am.
1: Go right ahead.
3: That is going to be AZIYRAHTHEPOET.com.
1: That last part of it, what is that? The last part of the AZIYAH? Start from there.
3: THE. Mm-hmm. The poet, POET.
1: Okay. Mm-hmm. Okay. So if you had one last piece of advice you could give to a sister, particularly someone who is experiencing, you know, or they're survivors, what would you say to them in about 30 seconds?
3: I would say to be able to understand your strength is within you. And sometimes it doesn't show up when you want it to. But if you dig within self and tune out all of the other things around you, you can find that strength.
1: You're so beautiful. You're so wonderful. Thank you. Thank you. Thank you. I look forward to talking with you later.
3: Thank you so much for having me. Peace and love.
1: And thank you to our listeners. I want you to know you're beautiful. We're looking at you. You may not be looking at yourself, but you are also smart and beautiful. Thank you, listeners. Thank you for tuning in.

0: Washington, D.C.-based Kenkuren Dance Company presents its 43rd Annual National African Dance and Drum Conference and Concert Weekend, Sunugal, Our Boat, from Friday, September 4th to Sunday, September 6th. 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The highlights of the weekend is the concert performance at Howard University Cramden Auditorium will display the shared cultural values of three kingdoms of Senegal, presented by the Kenkuren Senior, Junior, and Children Companies and the Adult Community Class. Details at 202-518-1213, 202-518-1213, or www.kenkuren.org, KANKOURAN.org.
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6: It's an emotional high from many standpoints. America was put on trial. It was really a moment of truth, and it was a test of the resiliency of black people in this country. And I think, well, it drew worldwide attention, as you well know. It was just one of those great moments in history. It's much like, if I would make a comparison, I would say it was like when Mahatma Gandhi in India led his movement, or even the Long March by Mao Zedong in China. The Montgomery bus protest, the Montgomery protest movement can be compared with those great events in history.
5: Let them speak who have seen with their eyes.
7: On March 16, 1827, Freedom's Journal, the first black newspaper, was born in the United States, proclaiming these words: "We wish to plead our own cause. Too long have others spoken for us." On August 14, 1911, Ethel Lois Payne was born in the Bronzeville neighborhood of the South Side of Chicago. She joined her ancestors on May 28, 1991. In August 2002, the United States Postal Service issued a 37-cent postage stamp commemorating the woman who had come to be known as the First Lady of the Black Press. In February 2015, Amistad Books published Eye on the Struggle by James McGrath Morris, celebrating the largely unsung achievements of this pioneering black journalist who broke down the barriers of race and gender in the White House press corps and in news capitals around the world. In the spring of 1980, I interviewed my friend for a radio series saluting older black intellectuals. I'm Askia Muhammad, and this is a look into the life of Ethel L. Payne with James McGrath Morris and in her own words. Her credo was a simple one. I go back to Frederick Douglass's words, agitate, agitate.
8: What's the most interesting story that you've covered here or abroad?
6: Well, the civil rights movement, of course, was a high point. Nobody who was involved in that could not really feel emotionally deeply involved also personally in the civil rights movement, particularly of the 60s. It actually began in 1955, was it 1955?
8: December 1st,
6: yeah, the Montgomery movement. And to me, that was really one of the finest hours in this country. And I really believe that because it had such a tremendous impact, and it really was the whole thrust of the civil rights movement. I don't think we'll ever have a finer demonstration of unity and of real spiritual movement than you wouldn't compare with the Montgomery bus protest.
4: Well, let's take a break for just a moment. This is Brian from the Vault again. Since we're on the subject of the Montgomery bus boycott, we'd like to take a moment to contextualize it with one of the Pacifica Radio Archive's treasures, the first interview with Rosa Parks after her arrest in 1955. This interview was conducted in 1956. After this, we will return to WPFW's profile of Ethel L. Payne, the First Lady of the Black Press.
9: Yes, I have been refused entrance on the buses because I would not pay my fare at the front and go around to the rear door to enter.
10: Let me have that again now. You mean you pay your fare at the front and then we're forced to walk around and enter into the rear door?
9: Yes, that was the custom if the bus was crowded up to the point where the white passengers would start occupying.
10: And even if it was raining or anything of that sort, you might have to pay your fare at the front and walk back in the rain to the back of the bus and get in.
9: Yes, that's true.
10: Well, Mrs. Parks, then you were arrested and you say you went to, you posted bond. Did you have a trial?
9: Yes.
10: And you were found innocent or guilty?
9: Guilty.
10: You were found guilty, and then what?
9: The case was appealed.
10: How did this particular incident of your being arrested and convicted and appealing, how did this lead to this particular protest?
9: From the time of the arrest on Thursday night and Friday and Saturday and Sunday, the word had gotten around over Montgomery of my arrest because of this incident. And people just began to decide that they wouldn't ride the bus on the day of my trial, which was Monday, December 5th. And Monday morning, when the buses were out on their regular run, they remained empty, and people were walking or getting rides in cars with people who would pick them up as best they could. On Monday night, the mass meeting at the Holt Street Baptist Church had been called, and there were many thousand people there. They kept coming, and some people never did get in the church. There were so many. And the first day of remaining off the bus had been so successful, it was organized then that we wouldn't ride the bus until our request had been granted.
10: Well, Mrs. Parks, how did word get around Montgomery, Alabama, so quickly? First of all, that you were arrested and convicted, and second of all, how did the word get around so quickly that there would be a meeting and that people would refuse to ride?
9: There were telephone calls from those who knew about it to others, and also an article came out in the newspaper on Friday morning about the Negro woman overlooked segregation. She was seated in the front seat, the white section of the bus, and refused to take a seat in the rear of the bus. That was a first newspaper account.
10: They didn't ride on the day of the trial. They walked. And then how come they kept right on walking?
9: I feel they kept on walking because I was not the only person who had been mistreated and humiliated. Others had gone through the same experience, some even worse experience than mine. And they all felt that the time had come that they should decide that we would have to stop supporting the bus company until we were given better service.
10: How did it happen to become the kind of religious movement it became? Or at least we seem to understand it as a kind of a religious movement. There is the talking of walking and praying. There is the whole appeal to the religious, peaceful aspect. And of course, a number of ministers have taken a very active part in the leadership. How did this come about?
9: I think this came about because the ministers were very much interested in it, and we had our meetings in the churches. And being the minority, we felt that nothing could be gained by violence or threats or a belligerent attitude. We believed that more could be accomplished through the nonviolent passive resistance. We had no quarrel with anyone. We only want to stop riding the buses until we are treated as any other passenger.
4: The first interview with Rosa Parks after her arrest in 1955. This interview was conducted in 1956. And now we will return to WPFW's profile of Ethel L. Payne, the First Lady of the Black Press.
8: Who was the most interesting person that you've ever met?
6: By far, Lyndon Johnson. He was a massive character on the pages of history. He made big mistakes as well as big improvements.
8: Real Texan.
6: Yes. Even more than that, he was just a monumental figure. It was his great, great forte was in domestic affairs. He just got skewered when he really got into the thick of foreign policy. He was not really, I don't believe, attuned to it. So when he made the mistake of escalating the war in Vietnam, that became the albatross around his neck.
8: What's the most interesting place you've been?
6: Well, the most interesting place that I would say in all my travels was my visit to the People's Republic of China. Largely because it was such unexplored territory. And then I went in with a group of journalists in 73. So the China was still a giant awakening at that time and still very much a closed society, really sort of apprehensive about letting foreigners in.
8: I'd like to ask you now to say just a few words about a number of people who come to my mind who your career has touched. First, Dr. Martin Luther King Jr.
6: Martin Luther King Jr. He was an idea whose time had really come. I cannot recall early in 1956 when the Montgomery movement was beginning to reach its peak. And Time magazine did an article. In fact, he was the Times Man of the Year cover. And in the article, I'll never forget the phrase that was used. He struck where it was least expected, at the white Christian conscience of the South. And that was very true. That was very true. It was totally unexpected, this kind of a thrust. And it was very disturbing. But at the same time, it shook the foundations of this country. And it aroused both hate and penitence, in a way of speaking. And certainly it changed the whole face of the country as far as civil rights were concerned.
8: John F. Kennedy.
6: Probably the most aristocratic president we've had in the White House. A man who was young and brilliant and surrounded himself with brilliant people. Just didn't live long enough to carry out his mission.
8: Thurgood Marshall.
6: Thurgood Marshall, one of my favorite people. I knew him from years back. I would say he was a rugged individualist in many ways. Certainly, he deserves a great place in history for his leadership in the legal battle for civil rights. A very homey character, and one who just had the ability to adapt to people anywhere, and who I think is really a great person.
8: Richard Nixon.
6: Oh, probably will go down in history as the man who did more than anything else contributed to the abuse of the powers of the presidency. In his wake, too many evils occurred. I think it really ruptured the moral fabric of this country, his conduct in office.
8: Louis Martin.
6: Probably one of the cleverest maneuverers who's ever been in politics, barring none, white or black. In his heyday, he was probably the only black that I knew of, unless you would consider somebody like Raymond Jones, who was limited to New York politics. But Louis Martin, in his heyday, was about as wily and influential as any black has ever been in politics.
11: I was looking for another journalist to write about. I'd written about Pulitzer, I'd written about Charles Chapin, I wrote a book about prison journalism. The inmates produced newspapers. And Ethel Payne kept showing up on lists of American journalists, and it intrigued me because I like to write a story that others haven't written. You know, I don't want to write yet another biography of Ronald Reagan, for instance. And I was convinced when I started exploring her story that somebody was already at work on it. I mean, it's just, you know, you're a reporter and journalist. You know, when you come across a good story, you say, somebody else is doing it. And when I discovered that in two cases her papers had never been processed, meaning no one had ever opened up the boxes, I thought to myself, no one is working on this. And it combined my love of journalism. I thought she was an incredibly significant figure and long overdue. She is one of the more significant journalists of the 20th century that paid attention to the civil rights movement and was a critical link between readers and the movement. But the reason I wrote the book in part is that this the segregation of the past remains in our historical view. She was an iconic figure to older people, and every day when I do an event, somebody comes up to me and says, I knew Ethel Payne, I read Ethel Payne. But to a large percentage of Americans, she's unknown. And that's because when the black press was flowering and really an important part of our society, it was completely invisible to white Americans. I mean, they didn't even know of its existence, not to mention, you know, not read it. And so, in some ways, the book is an attempt to try to restore a place in the pages of history for her. I think the most interesting thing for me was not that she made civil rights her beat. She decided when she came to Washington and then when she went to South and Montgomery and other places that that this was a story for her. What I thought was really interesting, two things I think are interesting about. One is her connection between the black freedom struggle in the United States and the freedom struggle around the world, and her ability to find a way to go to Africa 13 times, to go to Indonesia, to go to Asia, to try to write a connection between the larger international freedom struggle and the freedom struggle here. The second thing I thought, this surprised me, because you know when you start on a project, you really don't know. she had an extraordinarily keen journalist's eye. And I think the telling moment is when she goes to Montgomery when the bus boycott begins. And this is a moment when people like Martin Luther King and Abernathy's names, if they appeared in the white press, appeared in sort of like these odd names, like M period L period King is how he was referred to. And she was there very early, and she was the first to notice how the change in the leadership were going to men of the cloth, which, of course, is profound. And yet, I don't think of her as, in a sense, having a historical sense. She'd worked with A. Philip Randolph, but she, I don't know if she could compartmentalize the civil rights movement at looking at Randolph and then legal folks like Thurgood Marshall, but she saw right then and there that this new gladiator going into battle wears a reverse collar and holds a Bible in his hand, and she talked about that. And that perception, had it been made in the mainstream press, would be quoted every day today. But because of who she was writing for, the people who now make decisions about history don't see how incredibly clairvoyant she was at that moment. There have been readers, for instance, assembled of civil rights history, and if you look, of civil rights journalism, if you look, she's not included. And I think the reason is not as much hostility, but a misunderstanding. These historians look at her copy, and it seems to them sometimes simplistic, but they're missing the point. She's writing in a folksy fashion, much like Ernie Pyle did in World War II, almost a letter home. And if you look at some of the articles, Ethel Payne sees hate. Payne sends exclusive reports back. It's a personal form of journalism that allowed her to connect with her readers, for whom, because of the barriers in American education, weren't always the most literate of readers. And she reached them, and what the role that she played that I thought was so important was that she informed her readers, but at the same time activated them. And that's why I think her role in civil rights has been underappreciated, that she was this an enormous agent of change, and we don't often think of journalists that way.
12: Ethel Payne, the First Lady of the Black Press. I'm Huskia Muhammad. James McGrath Morris is the author of Pulitzer and of The Rose Man of Sing Sing, which was named a Washington Post Book World Best Book of the Year. His book, Eye on the Struggle, brings into focus the riveting life of one of the most significant yet least known figures of the civil rights era, pioneering journalist Ethel Payne, the First Lady of the Black Press, elevating her at last to her rightful place in history.
11: In journalism, there's something you can do when you have money. And the Defender was doing pretty well then. Later, of course, when they're not, it's a very different situation. But yeah, they were extraordinary in that respect. And they were also extraordinary in letting Ethel Payne do more than church news. Church news was very significantly important. I don't mean

0: during the first March on Washington, you know, he was having women type things. He wasn't going to put them in leadership positions. And she stood up to him. She even called him on the phone and said, if this is the job you're going to give me in Chicago, I don't want it. And that's what she had to do all along. And that's what she had to do with Eisenhower. That's what she had to do when she had to persuade the Chicago Defender to let her go to the South. And that's what she did when a period when you knew her, for instance, when she walked up to the South African embassy with a cane. And the South Africans made a big mistake thinking, what could this woman cause for us problems? And they let her inside. She said, I'm not leaving until you change your ways. I mean, obviously she had a specific demand. And they had to call the police. And she held on to the plastic handcuffs for years after that as a, I call them, jewelry of honor. And when you look at, for instance, Ethel Payne's reaction to the 63 March, the first thing she notices is a lack of women who are speaking. I mean, they're made reference to. And so that was always a continuing problem, I think, with civil rights leadership, was the friction they caused by not recognizing. And famously, when A. Philip Randolph gives a press conference at the National Press Club in 63, a number of women write and say, you know, we can't come. And he almost doesn't get it. I don't mean to diminish him, but the gender equality was so separated ever since the suffragettes and the abolitionists separated that it affected somebody like Ethel Payne's life or Dorothy Hyde's life or Alice Dunningham or any of the women who worked in the press corps.
1: Author, poet M. Carl Holman, who founded the National Urban Coalition, said at a testimonial in 1980, quote, I don't know of any race in this earth that can look back to a chain with stronger links than Harriet Tubman and Sojourner Truth, Ida B. Wells, Mary McLeod Bethune, Rosa Parks, Dorothy Height, Shirley Chisholm, Alice Dunnigan, and Ethel Payne.
0: The Defender, like any publication, focused on issues that they thought interested their readers. And Payne believed that the McCarthy hearings were, Joe McCarthy, you know, we both couldn't remember his name, that the McCarthy hearings weren't of central importance to her readers. And as she says at one point, you know, my community didn't really fear communists. What she had seen as communists is the one folks who showed up when you were being evicted in Chicago, put the furniture back in the apartment and stood guard. And she couldn't understand what all this fuss was, and she didn't think her readers were interested. Well, Annie Moss was called up, an African-American woman who worked in a clerk kind of position, and I, you know, it's been a year or few since I wrote, but I think in the map division. And McCarthy was convinced that this was going to be a great witness to interrogate because she was the one who was passing on secrets. And he was both at the height of his power, but also people were beginning to question what was going on. So they called her up for a hearing, and she was really clueless. And I don't mean to diminish her, but she just didn't understand what was going on. And the more they probed, the more they realized their investigators had done a bad job, because the person that they tied her to turned out not to be the same race as they thought. So that showed this is not the right person. And then they asked a question about Karl Marx, and she said, who? And, of course, the place burst into laughter. And as you know, humor can destroy people. I mean, think of Dan Quayle and Potato or Sarah Palin and Saturday Night. And Ethel Payne was there to cover that. I found film footage, and you can see the press table, and she's the only African-American in the room, and she's covering that issue. And she really stood up for Annie Lee Moss, that was her name. Also, people forget that the various communist newspapers were not living off their subscriptions. It was quite the opposite. They were raising money and giving people subscriptions. So you could well end up being... But you know, the parallel of that, of course, that some audiences, because we so forget history, have forgotten. But getting a copy of The Defender in the South was a really dangerous thing. And in fact, in some communities, it was banned by law. And when I've said that to audiences, people say, banned by law? That's amazing. I say, forget about the law. Think about the fact that if you got it by mail, the mailman would report you to people who would take non-legal measures to, you know, suppress you reading that paper. And what I loved was discovering how the Pullman porters used to bring The Defender south on the train and put it in barbershops where you could sneak it home in 6 or 7. And the great link to that is, of course, Ethel Payne's dad had been a Pullman porter. So there are moments in her life that, you know, I wish she were alive to read the book, only because those kinds of connections are so amazing to me.
1: She stood up to Eisenhower as well.
0: Yeah, that was a big deal. And it was a big deal in a number of ways. The first incident I really

0: enjoy being a native Washingtonian because it's a real local story. In 1954, the Republicans were having their Lincoln Day festivities at the Uline Arena, the old arena, and they invited three choirs to come in. Two of them are from Southern white colleges, and the third choir is Howard University's choir. And the bus is denied entry into the building. Every time they turn, they say, no, go that way, go to the back door, proverbially. So they turn around and go home. So Ethel Payne hears this story. Now, it's not covered by the Washington Post, which prides itself in covering local news. And she goes to the old executive office building to confront Eisenhower at a press conference. She jumps up, Mr. President, gets his attention. She says, the Howard Choir was turned away from your celebration, you know. And he, to his credit, he says, if it was because of race, I apologize. But, you know, I'm president. I don't know who mans what door and all of that. But what she discovered at that moment is that by asking that question, the next day, the Washington Post had a story about the Howard Choir being banned. So did some other papers. And so she came to understand that asking questions of the president at a national press conference could put an issue on the national agenda. So she, like Alice Dunningham, kept bugging the president, asking specific civil rights questions that Clarence Mitchell at the NAACP helped formulate. So the question, you know, really try to nail him. Well, she asked him one day, she said, you know, the Congress could pass a bill under the Constitution using the Commerce Clause to desegregate interstate travel. Would you support that? Eisenhower stood up in his military posture, and he says to her, I don't know where you get off asking that question. And he, the you I'm giving you comes from having driven to Abilene, Kansas to hear the tape. He's really furious. And he says, you know, we're not going to cater to any special group in this administration. And it was clear to the room that what Eisenhower was saying at that point, that the quest for equality by a large segment of American population was like a special interest, no different than the foreign lobby. He realized he'd made a mistake in answering that question. The room realized. The next day, headlines across the country about what it, and that was the last time he decided to call on Ethel Payne for a long, long time. And it also worked for her because the Montgomery bus boycott had gotten underway, so she left town to go and cover that and cover other issues. So it, for her as a journalist, it wasn't the end of her career. But, you know, when the president decides to cease calling on you, that can make life tough. National press conferences, particularly back then, were a very different beast, and Eisenhower held them all the time. One, it was 100% white, and I'm not suggesting that the reporters were purposely racist, but the issues of segregation didn't enter their mind. They had the privilege of remaining in a homogeneous white society with no barriers. But for Ethel Payne to get up in the morning, or for Alice Dunningham to get up in the morning and just get to the White House and get a cab, or what restaurants, you know, it was never far from their mind. And so when they came to the room, they were going to ask questions not just for the readership, but for themselves. And this was a problem for Ethel Payne, and she used the word problem because she realized she was part of the story, and reporters tend to not want to be part of the story. So instead of being objective, she decided to adopt a notion of fairness. And what's really extraordinary, because she did what I could never do, she wrote about men, particularly men, who would have no interest in giving her equality, who senators who would not talk to her. And she wrote that about them in a way that is just, you're struck by her fairness so many years later. It's not like Fox or any of the vitriolic stuff you hear now. Of course, she was clever. She let them hang by their own words. And she also kept the fire at the feet. You know, people forget, because we now think of the Democrats as the forward-thinking party. But in 1957, when the Civil Rights Bill came up, the people who were gutting it were people like Lyndon Johnson and John F. Kennedy. And she'd go up to them right after they got off the floor and say, what do you mean removing that provision about trial by jury on these issues, or putting in the hands of judges or things like that? And what I love is the twists and turns of history. The man, in some sense, who was her hero of the day back then was Vice President Richard Nixon, who, of course, now we think about it, Watergate and Vietnam and his Law and Order campaign, which was really a subterfuge for against African Americans. But in the 1950s, in 1957, Republicans thought that African Americans could be lured back to their party. And so Richard Nixon was, in many ways, a proponent for civil rights measures that LBJ and John F. Kennedy, who later become famous for having supported them, weren't going to support them at that time.
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2: You're listening to Ethel Payne, the First Lady of the Black Press. I'm Askia Muhammad. Among Ethel Payne's contemporaries who told the tortured story of what civil rights was all about, representing the black press in the otherwise lily-white world of the Washington Press Corps at the height of the civil rights struggle, were Harry McAlpin, the first black reporter to attend the presidential press conference, Simeon Booker, the legendary Johnson Publishing Company Washington bureau chief, and Alice Dunnigan, the first black woman accredited to membership in the White House Press Corps. Biographer James McGrath Morris balanced the roles of both Miss Payne and other journalists in the black press, and in particular, at the Chicago Defender.
0: She went to Ghana in 1957 to cover the independence of Ghana, the first colonial nation in Africa to become independent with a black leadership constitution model in the United States. And Richard Nixon was vice president, and Eisenhower sent him to represent the United States. So she went there to cover that. And in a marvelous moment, Richard Nixon, for the first time, meets Martin Luther King, who's also there. King says to Nixon, you know, you don't have to go to Africa to see the freedom struggle. Why don't you come down south and see what we're doing? Of course, you know, that would be really politically dangerous. So Nixon cleverly says, well, I can't. I'm really busy. But why don't you come to Washington and have a meeting with me? And King does that, and then gets a meeting with Eisenhower. So Nixon is the way that King finally meets the leadership of the United States. So a year after that trip, and back then reporters didn't travel the world like we did. It was, you know, the planes actually broke down. There's no Air Force One that's a 747 and all that. So they decide to hold a reunion at her apartment. And Simeon Booker, who was working for Jet, who had been on the trip, said to Payne, well, why don't you invite the vice president? And they all had a great laugh, like, heck, you know, he's going to come. So she sends an invitation, and the White House says, yes, you'll show up. So he shows up at her house and doesn't just make a, you know, greet and leave. He stays for the whole evening and has a great time. And just to give you, I wish I could quote it exactly, but to give you the tenor of the time, Jet Magazine runs a photograph, and it says, in a first time, a vice president visits the home of a Negro in Washington. I mean, you know, if you want to take people back to that time, just read that kind of copy. And she admired him for a few years. But she also, you know, she never let her loyalties get in the way. She realized as Nixon changed and as the world changed, she was incredibly critical of him when he came to the White House in 68. When she became iconic and started being called the First Lady of the Black Press, or when she was on CBS, she became a role model for younger people. She was an incredible mentor, particularly for women. I met so many women for whom Ethel Payne had opened up the door, gotten a job, and then, of course, they told me the first thing that happened after they got the job is she'd show up and say to them, now you be quality, reminding them that I didn't get you this job just for anybody. But that's sort of a role that's duplicated in lots of areas when people are firsts of anything or break down a barrier. I think her writing really ended up being the most important because you say it's a small audience, but she was the eyes on the movement for people who weren't in the movement. And Chicago and Detroit and Pittsburgh, the Pittsburgh Courier, carrier copy. These are the places where people like Martin Luther King came to get funding. They, you know, he'd fly north regularly for fundraisers. These were the people who were going to support what was going on in the South. And she was their trusted eyes. And we forget that there was an enormous difference between the way mainstream media, which is what we call it today, but let's be frank, white-controlled media in the 50s was reporting the news, and the black media. And one of the things I was struck by when I read her coverage of the 1957 Civil Rights Act, and the act passes, the New York Times and other papers treat it as if it's a munificent gift being given by white folks to black folks. But if you read her copy, it's the rights that we've been denied, we are now winning. Very different kind of verbs. And I think the movie Selma represents that same kind of thing. It's not something that's being given. It's something from a struggle that we are getting that we already owned. And that's why I think it's so important to go back and read these papers, because it still shapes attitudes today. I think the polling data that we get across ethnic groups, across gender, these things aren't just casual. They come from deep roots. And I think the segregation of the press in the 1950s and 60s is something people fail to understand its significance to this day. And Ethel Payne played a key role for a large part of the population in informing them and, secondly, activating them.
2: 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I'm Askia Muhammad.
3: Any disappointments in your career?
4: Oh, many, many disappointments. Many disappointments. I'm disappointed that we haven't achieved the gains, or that we haven't held on to the gains that we made so painfully in the 60s. And that's because I think some of us went to sleep. And the attack on affirmative action really worries me. So that's a direct assault on what we got with blood, sweat, and tears. And I think we just have to, it's Armageddon time. And we have to sort of gird on our armor and just be prepared to fight.
3: What do you consider your greatest personal victory?
4: Well, I think in some way that I deserve some credit for having impacted some of the gains in civil rights because of my advocacy style of reporting. I think in that period in the White House when I was challenging the president and asking him provocative questions, even though it angered President Eisenhower. But it did bring things out into the open. And I can say without equivocation that because of my aggressive style, the white press, which had been ignoring some of these things, suddenly began to sit up and take notice. And instead of putting the civil rights things on the back burner as they had been doing, suddenly they began now really going after these stories. They didn't always interpret it right or do it right, but it became front page interest. And that's really the role of the black press. It's the role of black journalism, even those who are in the white dominated press. They have a charge. We have just got to just keep the thing right out in front, keep needling. I tried to cover the White House as best as I could, but that was a one-person operation. I not only had the White House cover, I had to watch the civil rights battle on Capitol Hill. Clarence Mitchell, bless his heart. And I owe him a debt of gratitude because he was Seth's most helpful. And I admire him deeply because he so honestly deserves that title of 101st Senator. If it had not been for Clarence Mitchell, we would be in sad condition today.
2: You're listening to Ethel Payne, the First Lady of the Black Press. I'm Askia Muhammad.
0: She, in many ways, even though she voted in Chicago, like many Chicagoans, she really ceased to be a Chicagoan when she came to Washington. And when in 1958 she separates from the Defender for 9 years, she doesn't go back to Chicago. She had the same problems, even from a distance. She fought over the tiniest bits of money. They hardly paid her. For a while, she worked as a freelancer secretly in order to supplement her income. And it was a struggle. But it was for her the perfect venue. And it's you know, you mentioned having been a freelancer, and I have been a freelancer. There are times when we end up writing for people, not for the money. We need the money to pay the rent, but it's for another reason. And I think she saw it that way. She loved the paper. She was so loyal to it. And, of course, she grew up in its back door. I mean, when she was growing up in Bronzeville, as part of Southside would have been nicknamed, you know, there were institutions. There was the St. John's AME Church that her mother taught Sunday school, and that bound her family. But, you know, there was cosmetic companies, there was banks, there were jazz halls, and the Defender. And these were important parts of her sense of identity. It isn't like she got to work for the Los Angeles Times. She was working for the paper that she, as a child on Friday, was the most significant thing. And I think in many ways, Sendstack and others took advantage of that. I mean, they constantly said, we're a cause, you know, I mean, you know, using that in many ways to take advantage. Her real hero in many ways was Louis Martin. I mean, he trained her. There's a section of the book where he gets furious with her over her reporting, and I had the letters, and you just couldn't believe it. It was like brother-sister argument, you know, how dare you do this? But he loved her. And he stood up for her. And when in 1967 she'd been away for the paper, it was he who called up and said, you know, we want you back, and sent her off to Vietnam. In 67 she's called back to work for the paper, and they send her to cover Vietnam, which is both a good and a sad story. What she was unaware of is that the White House was manipulating things at this moment. 1967 is a pivotal year in terms of American support of the war, and the African American community had been surprisingly supportive of the war. And I shouldn't say surprisingly, but the military offered young American blacks a chance at a much more meritocracy. I mean, Colin Powell would be the classic example. And Vietnam is the first desegregated war in which whites were taking orders from blacks. And I don't want to say I'm portraying it too favorably. Trust me, there's a lot of awful things going on. But to the African American community, Vietnam was not the horror it had been to the white. And they wanted to shore up support. So they were suggesting that sending a reporter would be a good thing. And, of course, a reporter going to the war zone is paid for by the government, all the transportation. So coincidentally, she gets a call from Chicago Defender saying, would you like to come back and work for us? And we're going to send you to Vietnam. The headline is, Chicago Defender to have its own man in Vietnam. And then the second headline, it's a girl! Exclamation mark. But she's in charge of writing about the fate of black troops. She's not sent there to write about the war. And she writes really interesting articles about troops where African Americans are in leadership positions. She does write some articles about some very racist and difficult moments, but she focuses solely on that. And she regrets many years later having, in a sense, missed the bigger story of Vietnam. But after that, she works in D.C., but they do call her back to Chicago. They ask her to come back and be an editor, and it's a very unsuccessful moment. She's been away from Chicago for too long. She's a Washingtonian. She's not interested in Chicago politics. In fact, I joke that her favorite seat at that moment was on an airplane. She was traveling the world. She went off to cover Kissinger's visits to Africa and all these things. And so for Sendstack, he wrote her a note saying, look, we're paying you all this money and you're never here. And they finally part ways. They have a reunion a few years later, and it's very sweet. It's sort of like it's a little bit like a parent and child who've had problems, who are now older and say, why do we fuss about these things? And they both, they meet in Baltimore, I think it's Baltimore, and they big hugs and a lot of conversation. So in the end, her final divorce from the Defender ended up being friendly. But, you know, she had no pension. She was living off Social Security. She ended up self-syndicating her articles, which is humiliating in many respects because most of the papers she self-syndicated with weren't paying her. She didn't have to send a Dunning notice. And the other thing that happened to her is both a veneration, which isn't necessarily great when you're older. People began to see her as the famous Ethel Payne, and she still wanted to be in the action. And so she knows she was getting calls from places. But the best two things she ended up doing was teaching at Jackson State and Fisk and being Professor Payne. Keep in mind, she didn't have a college degree. Meant an awful lot for her. And then I mentioned, you know, the South African campaign against apartheid. She went to meet Nelson Mandela shortly after he got out of prison. And there's a photograph of her in the book with him. And I love her sense of humor. I mean, she's meeting the most significant man in the world. And by the photograph, she scribbles something about, well, lots of people got to interview Nelson Mandela, but I'm the only one who did so when he was in his pajamas. You know, I miss not having had a chance to meet her. In 1981, I was a reporter, and the hostages were freed. And everybody who had a press pass was on the White House South Lawn to see them being welcomed back. And I was there, and I'm dying to go back and look at pictures with a magnifying glass and see if maybe I was 30 feet away from her. When Ethel Payne was 40 and ends up coming to the Chicago Defender, it's Louis Martin who recognizes her journalistic ability. I love that because my father used to refer to me as a late bloomer. And Ethel Payne, not by any fault of her own, she'd been denied everything, but she becomes a successful journalist in her 40s, not in her 30s. And he mentored her in a way that no one else did. When she came to Washington, there were several women here who taught her some aspects of Washington Way, but he was the one who saw her raw talent as a journalist, who, when she spent her first few years in Chicago, guided her as to what kinds of stories. And he was always there when she needed something. When she needs a political job, he's the one who looks out for her. And when it's time to come back to the Defender, he's the one who brings her back. And, you know, I wrote a biography of Ethel Payne, so I don't know this, but I'm willing to bet, based on the character of what I learned about Martin, that he did this for a lot of people. And I understand, I think you're really right about the rivalry. It's a bit, to use the Washington Post example, it might be a little bit like Martha, like Kay Graham when Ben Bradley becomes famous. It's not always comfortable when you own the place and the people who run it are the ones who are being called up. I'm sure Martin was aware, because there are many moments in his life when people pay tribute to him, and the number who lined up, who thought, you know, what he'd done for them. And Ethel was just devoted to him for that reason.
2: She never married?
0: No, she never did. She had a fiancé in 1948 whom she only identifies as Paul. She never gives his last name. And she leaves him behind when she goes to Japan, and after a year, he's not willing to wait. But she also ran into a problem, and I say this from my own research, particularly interviewing women, that a professional and an aggressive professional woman in the 1950s was very off-putting to men. And basically the choice that she would have been given if a man said, I'd like you to marry me, it would be, I'd like you to marry me and give up what you're doing. And she was never going to do that. And I, for a while I was saddened, because I've been married for 33 years and it's an important part of my life, and I thought she was denied that. But in the course of my research, I began to meet so many women who surrounded her at the end of her life. They all refer to themselves as her niece and her aunt, that I realized she never had her own children, but in a sense she had a huge cadre of children and people who stayed around her.
2: You're listening to Ethel Payne, the First Lady of the Black Press. I'm Askia Muhammad. Ethel Payne was the first recipient of the Ida B. Wells Distinguished Chair of Journalism at Fisk University, where she set about the task of helping train a new generation of dedicated black journalists in the techniques and tactics that move black people's news from the obituary pages to the front pages.
3: What advice would you give to a young, particularly black journalist, but a young journalist?
4: A young journalist, first thing you have to do is to have creativity and to really look for the story behind the story, and to be aggressive about projecting that story. Maybe I'm wrong, but I just believe that black journalists have a responsibility to be advocates, you know, because we're black, first of all, before we're journalists. And there's so much out there that isn't reported adequately, or so much that's distorted, that I just believe that we have a responsibility to dig and bring out the true nature. Because as long as we have this institutionalized racism in this country, and then racism in all its feral forms, somebody has to speak out, and who better should do that than the people in the media, because we are the pipelines.
3: Who is the most influential slash inspirational person in your life slash career?
4: It's not one person. I guess it's a composite.
3: Who comes to mind?
4: My mother, first of all. My mother was a widow. She was widowed when I was quite young. And we had a very difficult time. But she had a great, great deal of fortitude. And she had such strength about her that she was able to just keep us going even through the hardest times. And she constantly inspired me. Although I had to get my education piecemeal because there just wasn't the money to send me away to college or anything. But she just kept saying, you've got it in you and you can do it. And you can do it and you can't let anything get in your way. And of course, she was a deeply religious woman. And so I would say she really had a very strong impact on me.
3: Did you ever imagine that your career would take you to all the places that you've been to see?
4: Never in my wildest moments, but it started out when I went overseas to become an Army Special Services Director in Japan. And from then on, I think I've been traveling most of my life. Because it was shortly after that I came back here and I joined the Chicago Defender staff. And I started out as a feature writer. And then it was Louis Martin who assigned me to go south. I had never been south in my life. And I started out going south to cover some of the events. And this was before Montgomery. And I wrote a long series of articles about my impressions. And I went to Tulsa, Oklahoma, and the owner of the Oklahoma Eagle, Ed Goodwin, met me. And he decided he just had to have me for his paper. So he made all kinds of offers to me. Fabulous salary in those days, $300 a month. And he even got his attorney friend to come over and draw up some papers that would give me share in the paper. And when I got back to Chicago, I showed all this to Louis Martin. He grunted and he said, hell, if you haven't got 51%, forget it. He said, if you're so restless, why don't you go on down to Washington? Now, we need somebody down there. You go on down there and stay 6 months. If you don't like it, come on back home. So that's how I got here.
3: Mm-hmm. All this traveling and families of your own don't mix. Did you ever consider a family life of your own?
4: I was engaged twice.
3: What happened, cold feet?
4: No. Both times I went off on some other adventure. I left the guy standing. So, well, maybe it wasn't to be.
2: Life is a shadow and a mist. It passes quickly by and is no more.
3: She led a charmed life.
0: Yeah, she liked to think of herself as having a box seat on history, and she thought she was privileged for having that. Charmed in the sense that I may be misattributing who said it, but I think it was Frederick Douglass who said that luck is the combination of opportunity and preparedness. Many of us are given opportunities in life, but you're not prepared. Ethel Payne was really prepared for her job. She didn't know it, but her struggles to write, her interest in being an attorney, all of the and her particular background in Southside Chicago was so different than other Southsiders. She had no idea how it was going to serve her, but they all came to serve her. So I think the charm is that when the moments came, she was ready for them, and she served them wonderfully.
2: Ethel Payne's disarming humor was apparent when she spoke publicly, here at a Washington testimonial for her in 1980.
5: Induced by your praises, I think I must borrow some words from Jack Valenti and paraphrase a little. If I had known that you were going to say so many pretty things about me, I should have done a decent thing and died first.

I feel like Tom Sawyer. Aunt Polly thought he had been drowned in the Mississippi River, and his body couldn't be located. So she went ahead with the funeral service in absentia of the corpse. Well, Tom, who had hid out to keep him being punished, crept into the church balcony to listen to the services. And he enjoyed it so much until he sneezed and gave himself away. Whereupon Aunt Polly, the chief mourner, administered a sound thrashing. For me, this is indeed a family reunion, for you are all my extended family. My own appreciation to so many for this tribute. It would be impossible for me to adequately thank you. Tonight you have heaped honors upon me. And like Tom, I have thoroughly enjoyed the eulogies. In fact, when the time comes to check out from this life, there will be nothing left to say unless Simeon Booker can think of a new animal.

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What I need is some money, you know, 20, 50, 100, something like that.

0: Now somebody tell me where I can go cash in all this fame.
1: All right. Ladies and gentlemen, it's that time. It's blues time. And y'all listening to me, Clarence the BMT, right here on 89.3 in the DMV. Y'all doing what I love to do, and that's playing some blues and talking to yous. It's, again, like I said, it's blues time. And it's also, you know, it's that time, y'all. It's that time. And when I say it's that time, as some of you may well know, like I said a few weeks ago, that this is going to be the last broadcast of Clarence the BMT during the Wednesday edition of Don't Forget the Blues. And just so that we won't have your mind wondering about, you know, what's going on and, you know, why is he leaving and what's happening and, you know, who did what and all that stuff, y'all. Nah, it's not even like that. What's happening is, as I explained before, we all come to a point in the road where we look at the divide and we have to make a choice. And so right now, I am making a choice to do some things that I've been wanting to do for most of my life. And, you know, not that I don't enjoy what I do here. I do. Definitely do. I love it because it gives me the opportunity to share the music that I love to listen to the people who would love to listen to me play it. And I thank each and every one of you for all the love and support that you've shown me over the years. And when I talk about over the years, I don't even know how many years I've been doing this. I've just been doing it. And doing it and doing it. That's what happens when you do things that you love. You don't even look at the time. You just look at the fact that you're doing something that you love. So anyway, yeah, I love the blues. I hope you love the blues. I didn't put together any special playlists or anything like that. I'm just spending out some blues that, again, that I like listening to. And I just, you know, selected some stuff. And I hope you all enjoy what I've selected. You know, it's just some blues stuff, y'all. And gonna spin it for you. You got it? You ready? Here we go.

Yes, indeed. Now that is truly that's the blues right there. Anyway, that's what I'm here for, to play the blues for you. Not that I got the blues, but because the blues, as little Milton said, the blues is all right. It's therapeutic for me, because I don't know about y'all, but I definitely need some therapy right about now. So I hope you receive your therapy as well. I want to give a big shout out to Bosco and Hazel, long time listeners. Thank you so much for your love and for your support. That's what we need right there, some love and some support, especially the love part. And that's why I always say the things I say each and every week when I'm here. Y'all better spread that love, share that love, y'all. Yeah, and as for me, I love these blues, and so I shall keep playing them for you while I'm here today.

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Thursday, August 27th, Reggie Rideye and the Missing Pieces are at the New Deal Cafe, Greenbelt, Maryland at 7. 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And Skyla Burrell Band is at the Cat's Eye Pub, Fells Point, Baltimore at 8. 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And Fast Eddie and the Slowpokes are at Hershey's Restaurant, Gaithersburg, Maryland at 8:30. Saturday, August 29th, Nella B. and the Noise are at Bowie Town Center, Bowie, Maryland at 6. The Gail Herod Band is at the Barn of Harper's Ferry, Harper's Ferry, West Virginia at 8. And the Demon Friends with Kevin Costello are at Clyde's of Chevy Chase, Maryland at 9. Sunday, August 30th, Kathy Ponton King Band is at Hank Deedle's Tavern, Rockville, Maryland at 2. Fast Eddie and the Slowpokes are at Blue Ridge Seafood, Gainesville, Virginia at 3. And Crowbait Blues Band is at JV's Restaurant, Falls Church, Virginia at 8. Looking ahead to next Monday, August 31st, Linwood Taylor is at Westminster Church, Southwest DC at 6. And Wolf's Blues Show and Sit and Jam with Guy Bucci is at Hank Deedle's Tavern, Rockville, Maryland at 7. 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Now get out and enjoy some live blues.

All right, folks. Y'all heard Elliot. Get out there and enjoy some live blues. That's how you keep it live. And speaking of that, I don't normally plug myself, but I feel like at this point I can and I shall. On Thursday, Clarence the Blues Man Turner will be at the North Michigan Park. Got so much on my mind. North Michigan Park for the DPR Jazz in the Park series, but it's going to be Blues in the Park this Thursday from 6 to 8. And Clarence the Blues Man Turner will be performing there. And if it rains, it's going to be moved to September the 3rd, the following Thursday. So this Thursday, Clarence the Blues Man Turner at the North Michigan Park Recreation Center over there, not too far off of Sargent Road in Northeast. Clarence the Blues Man Turner will be performing for DPR, Department of Parks and Recreation, 6 to 8. And if it rains, it'll be moved to September 3rd. Yeah, you heard it. Shameless plug. I ain't ashamed of it, and I hope you ain't ashamed to hear it. Had to put it out there, yeah, and let you all know. So come on out if you can. And if you can't, I will understand. Anyway, I want to do something kind of different and special right now. I'm going to play a song, and I want to allow you, the listeners, to be able to call in, but you got to be brief about it. I want you to call in and just say who you love, because that's the name of the song, Who Do You Love? And just say, call in 202-588-0893. Again, call in 202-588-0893. We're going to try it. I don't know if it's going to work, but we're going to try it anyway. And y'all just call in, because we want to give as many people as possible a chance to just say over the air who you love. Just say it and make room for the next person standing in line. We're gonna do that. We're going to allow y'all to do that. And when the music stops, that's when you need to stop calling, because, we don't want to be long-winded on it. Y'all ready for this? Let's go ahead and let's go ahead and give this thing a try. We're gonna try it right here, y'all. Call in 202-588-0893 and just say over the air who you love.

0: Polly Curran.
1: All right. Thank you so much. Who do you love? All right.
0: I love my wife.
1: All right.
0: My wife.
1: Got it. Got it. Thank you. Who do you love?
2: I love Andy Abbott.
1: All right. Thank you so much. Tell me who you love.
0: Hey Turner.
1: All right. Thank you so much.
0: You're doing a swell job.
1: Thank you so much. Tell me who you love.
3: I love my wife, Arlene, and my children and grandchildren.
1: Thank you so much. Tell me, who do you love?
4: I love my family. It's huge. Kind of family.
1: All right. Thank you. Thank
4: this
1: you
4: is,
1: so much.
4: This is Esther.
1: All right. Thank you so much, Esther. Y'all called in 202-588-0893.

0: know Jimmy, I understand.
1: Who do you love? Who do you love?
2: Yeah.
1: Tell me, who do you love?
2: BBMT. Love BBMT.
1: All right. Thank you so much. All right, y'all got a few more minutes.

0: once again, call in. Just say briefly, who do you love? 202-588-0893. I think I should have been done this right here. Tell me, who do you love?
1: Who do I love? I love 89.3, Jazz and Justice.
0: Thank you so much. Tell me, who do you love?
2: This is Mr. Shea Butter. I love Sue, God, and Shea Butter.
0: All right. Thank you so much.

0: All right, tell me, who do you love?
1: Hey, man, I love this thing called life.
0: There you go. Thank you so much. Keep on living.

0: Eight on top, made out of a human skull. Now come on, take a little walk with me, Arlene, and tell me who do you love?
1: Tell me, who do you love?
2: Okay.
1: Yes, you don't. We're gonna keep on going for a few more minutes on this because I'm having a great time and I hope y'all enjoying this little segment. I should have been done this. Tell me, who do you love?
3: I love you.
1: All right, thank you so much. That number 202-588-0893. You only got a few more minutes. Call in. Just be brief. Tell everybody who you love.

0: what I see.
1: You got about a minute to go. Tell me, who do you love?
2: Jesus.
1: All right. Tell me, who do you love?
2: I love my grandkids.
1: All righty. Spread the love. Enough time for a little more? Yeah, we got enough time for a little more. Because we're on my time.
3: Who do you love? Who do you love?
1: Few more minutes. Few more minutes, y'all. Get it in and get it out. Who do you love?

Yes, indeed. Yes, indeed. You know what? I thought about doing that a long time ago, but I just never implemented it and never put it in play. And you know how you do things and you realize that that probably was the thing you should have done a long time ago. I don't know about y'all, but that felt great to be able to not, from my perspective, allow people to actually get the opportunity to say over the airwaves who you love, because that's important. Talking about who you love, and oh man, love is a powerful thing, y'all. Y'all know that, right? Love is definitely a powerful thing. I'm gonna play some more music for y'all while I'm still here, on the air. Got a few more moments with you all. But I need to let y'all know this also, that as I am transitioning out of the Wednesday edition of Don't Forget the Blues, none other than Texas Fred will be taking over the slot, and he will be doing the Don't Forget the Blues, the ride edition, y'all. Y'all ever been on a ride? And I went on one of those rides with Texas Fred, and believe me, it's a ride, y'all. It's a ride. And so y'all gonna be in good hands. Don't worry about a doggone thing, because excuse me, Texas Fred gonna have you locked down, loaded, and ready to ride. And speaking of Texas Fred, I'm, because he introduced me to a lot of this stuff. And so I didn't have a lot of time to put something together, but I'm gonna play this one here, little Rosie Ledet.

They may not be ready for all that. But I know you're going to bring it. You're going to let them ride, y'all. You're going to let them ride. Y'all keep on riding, y'all. I'm telling you, y'all hearing it from me. The ride is coming.

Yes, indeed, Joe. That's just probably, just a small introductory to some of the things that you're probably gonna hear. But Texas Fred, y'all know he's worldwide with all his musical knowledge and background and everything. Y'all gonna hear a little some of everything, 'cause that's what the cowboy do. Yeah, you're right. Oh, once again, y'all listening to me, Clarence the BMT, right here on 89.3 in the DMV. I'm doing what I love to do. And I sincerely hope that you love it too. Again, like I said earlier, it's time, y'all. It's time. It's that time for me to make a change.

Well, I'm looking at the clock. It's a good thing I did look at it because I probably went overtime on this thing here. Y'all, yep, we reached a point in the program where really it's about that time. It's the time. The time is always now. Y'all know the drill. The time is now. So take this time to tell the people that you love them. Yesterday won't happen again. And we don't know what tomorrow is going to bring, so do it now. Tell the people that you love, tell them now. And also, y'all got to bring love. Y'all got to bring heaven to earth, put it that way. You got to bring love. You got to bring love. You got to show love. You got to express love. Love is our most powerful emotion. And again, the more we use it, the stronger it gets. And, I ask that you share the love and spread the love. And this is Clarence the Blues Man Turner, saying to you that I love you, I love you, I love you. Don't have any more, to say other than that, words of wisdom or encouragement or motivation other than to say, again, spread the love, share the love, y'all, because we definitely need a lot more of that in this world. Before I sign off, too, I want to again thank each and every one of you, each and every one of you who not only love and support WPFW, but has supported me in this time slot over the years. I can't thank you enough. And I see the phone lines ring, and I'll try to answer it before I go, but we'll see. Spread the love, y'all. And I love my family. I love you. Also, I want to, I just gotta say, in the span of from April till now, I've been blessed to have four lovely grandchildren added to my roster of grandchildren. And those are brand new to the world. And I love y'all. That's Everett and Ellis, Elena, and now we have Brielle, the lovely Brielle. All my lovely grandchildren. I love y'all. I love you. I love you. Y'all spread the love, share the love before I get too emotional, break down, and cry. I love you and tell it to the world.

0: from across the nation and around the world. For Pacifica Headlines, I'm Jesse Litt.
1: Regarding the Kalandia Training Center in East Jerusalem, I can tell you that the Secretary General condemns in the strongest terms today's action by the Israeli authorities, including its security forces, to unlawfully enter and remain in the UNRWA Kalandia Training Center in occupied East Jerusalem and to carry out unauthorized works on those premises.
0: UN spokesperson for the Secretary General, Stefan Dujarric, responds to reports that Israeli forces raided the Kalandia Training Center, operated by the United Nations Agency for Palestinian Refugees, or the UNRWA, yesterday in the neighborhood of Kafr Aqab in occupied East Jerusalem. Before the raid, Al Jazeera reports Israeli forces closed the nearby Kalandia checkpoint, the primary Israeli checkpoint between East Jerusalem and the northern West Bank. According to Al Jazeera, soldiers forcibly expelled all UNRWA employees from the site. Five Palestinians were injured by Israeli gunfire near the UN site during the raid, according to the Jerusalem government. Far-right Israeli National Security Minister Itamar Ben-Gvir participated in that raid. Speaking from the site, Ben-Gvir praised the operation, saying that, quote, there is no place for the agency in Jerusalem and Israel, presumably referring to the United Nations. According to Sky News, the National Security Minister was filmed sitting behind a desk he said was previously used by the UN Training Center director. UNRWA is out, Ben-Gvir said, adding, the terrorists must be expelled from every place in the state of Israel. Israeli Prime Minister Benjamin Netanyahu confirmed that he had ordered the military confiscation of the UN site in a post on X. Al Jazeera reports Israeli forces detained an estimated 40 staff members at the vocational training center before evicting them. Israeli authorities reportedly evacuated the building and raised their occupation flag over it. At least 7 Palestinians have been killed and 10 wounded by Israeli attacks across Gaza in the last 24 hours, according to the enclave's health ministry. Israeli settlers continued their siege on 3 homes in Kushra, south of Nablus, in the occupied West Bank for the 3rd consecutive week, restricting local movement. Indian students and unemployed youth clashed with police yesterday as they marched towards the residence of the chief minister of the eastern state of Bihar, ruled by Prime Minister Narendra Modi's party, demanding access to jobs and transparency in recruitment exams. The government forces in Bihar reportedly used water cannons and lathis, the Indian version of batons, as a few thousand protesters broke through security barricades in the state capital, Patna. Footage and reporting by Al Jazeera. Canadian Finance Minister François-Philippe Champagne rolled out new retaliatory tariffs yesterday on an estimated $20 billion worth of American goods, roughly the same amount of Canadian goods affected by President Trump's new tariffs on the country.
2: Canada will match the United States tariffs dollar for dollar, rate for rate. Effective September 8, Canada will impose counter tariffs of up to 15%, 25%, or 50% on 27.6 billion in imports from the United States of America.
0: Canada's tariffs will include U.S. steel, dairy products, appliances, and farm equipment as the trade war between the U.S. and Canada continues to rapidly escalate. Footage courtesy of Reuters. According to the Office of the U.S. Trade Representative, the U.S. and Canada trade roughly $909 billion in goods annually. Darlene Graham, the sister of the late Senator Lindsey Graham, won the South Carolina Republican Senate primary yesterday, making her one step closer to filling her brother's Senate seat for the last year of his term. And tributes continue to pour in for Dolly Parton. The iconic country singer, songwriter, and actress died yesterday in Nashville. She was 80 years old. Singer Beyoncé called her, quote, the barometer, the North Star. Bold and brilliant, talented and tenacious, you taught so many lessons on how to be oneself. Those are the latest Pacifica headlines for the Pacifica Network. I'm Jesse Lent.

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Today's show features dissecting the UN Permanent Forum on People of African Descent. Africa Now is next.

0: Welcome to the show. I'm Weezer Montali. The music in the background is Afro-Brazilian by Gildo Valu and Africa Brazil Band. As we continue to commemorate Black August, and as we commemorate the Day of People of African Descent, which is August 31st, and as August 31st marks the 25th anniversary of the United Nations UN Third World Conference Against Racism in 2001 in Durban, South Africa, Africa Now goes into its archive to spotlight a show which featured a conversation with Professor Gay McDougall, who dissected the UN Permanent Forum on People of African Descent. The UN Permanent Forum on People of African Descent is one of the developments of the International Decade for People of African Descent, which was from January 1st, 2015 to December 31st, 2024. On August 2nd, 2021, the UN General Assembly operationalized the Permanent Forum on People of African Descent as, quote, a consultative mechanism for people of African descent and other relevant stakeholders as a platform for improving the safety and quality of life and livelihoods of people of African descent, as well as an advisory body to the Human Rights Council, in line with the program of activities for the implementation of the International Decade for People of African Descent and in close coordination with existing mechanisms, close quote. The show features a conversation in early 2023 with Professor Gay McDougall, who dissected the UN Permanent Forum on People of African Descent. The discussion focused on the role and expected workings of the forum, the role of civic society, and more. Professor Gay McDougall recently served as an independent expert on the UN Committee on the Elimination of Racial Discrimination. Gay McDougall is currently a senior fellow and distinguished scholar in residence at the Lintner Center on International Law and Justice, Fordham University School of Law, and is adjunct professor there. Gay McDougall has spent her career working on issues of race, gender, and economic justice in the U.S. and in the global context. She has been a leader on human rights within the U.N. for more than three decades, holding several important positions, including 6 years as the first UN Special Rapporteur on Minority Issues and 8 years of service on the UN Committee on the Elimination of All Forms of Racial Discrimination and Special Rapporteur on the issue of systematic rape and sexual slavery practices, and played a leading role in the UN Third World Conference Against Racism in Durban in 2001. McDougall was also a member of the South African governmental body created to administer the first democratic non-racial elections in 1994. Here's the conversation from the archives with Gay McDougall dissecting the UN Permanent Forum on People of African Descent. Gay McDougall, welcome to the show.
1: Thank you.
0: Thanks.
1: Happy to be here.
0: Oh, thanks you, and Happy New Year. We're delighted to have you today. And I know you have hectic schedule, so we're really happy that you're here. And I wanted this, before we get into the nitty-gritty of the UN Permanent Forum of People of African Descent, if you could describe the atmosphere in Geneva when this session took place in December last month, December 2022, since you happened to be there.
1: Yes, I was there, and it was thrilling. I heard that 900 registered. Some people say that, upwards of 600, a little bit more, actually attended in person. It's not clear, but I'm going to tell you the room was truly exciting, upbeat. People had come from every corner of the globe, literally. You know, we here in the U.S. call ourselves African Americans, but there were African Greeks, there were African Italians, there were African Swedes, there there were African Pacificers, there were you know, there were people, there were African people who identified themselves as African descendant people with various nationalities. And so, you know, it was a glorious statement of the reach of African descendants now in the 21st century.
0: It's interesting you mentioned that those of us in the U.S. call ourselves African Americans, and then we also forget that there's the African Americans in South America as well.
1: Oh, yes, absolutely. And the thing is that, you know, this term African descendant bridges all those gaps. And that's why I love it so, because it creates a level of unity, certainly unity of, you know, terminology, nomenclature, but also a sense that, look, we are a people. We must identify ourselves as a people because of our origins, because of the commonality of experiences that we have had, the commonality of pain and suffering, but also the commonality of triumph. And of the degree to which our experiences now, no matter what we put after that African hyphen, whatever, tend to be very much the same. You can have been born in Africa, and now you are living in, you know, the UK or France or whatever. And unfortunately, there are some similarities of experiences of racism that bond us all together.
0: Yeah, and so it's the same. And same situation, whether you're in Nairobi, Kenya, or in Paris, France, or in Washington, D.C.
1: That's right.
0: Because we're always forgetting the same institutions that perpetuated enslavement was also the same institution that perpetuated colonialism. So you have this police structure in Kenya would be similar to the police structure in Los Angeles, California.
1: Yeah, well, we, you know, I think that we covered a lot of that ground. And, you know, we made some commitments to each other and to ourselves to be in remembrance of all of those things, all those ties that bind us as we go forward and try to, you know, increasingly, you know, make our struggles the same. And, you know, we'll see. It's it was, but in any event, this was in December, you know, a thrilling event. You know, I, and in the UN, you know, as I said to some people, that the first time I was ever elected to the UN, I entered that same room the first day, and if there were upwards of 1,000 people in the room, and I was the only person from the African diaspora. There were a few African diplomats, but actually not many. There were no African descended diplomats from the Caribbean, and so it was a, you know, chilling moment for me. But now, you know, with the permanent forum, I entered that room, that's the very same room, and it was filled with, you know, 600-700 people of African descent from all over the world, all feeling connected and bonded, and all, you know, speaking about our commonalities and our aspirations and our hopes that we would find some, what would I say, a basis for moving forward there at the UN, at least in the permanent forum. It's a quite unusual institution. And it is one that is, you know, at this point, it's unclear what its potential will be. You know, I've always said I love blank pieces of paper because it means that I can dream and I can create something new. I don't have to be held back by strictures, you know? This is a blank piece of paper, but it's a blank piece of paper in the context of the UN. And the UN has always been a place that reflected the constant contest over racial equality. You know, I mean, it's racial equality is still in contest globally in all, you know, aspects of our societies. It's a question that's not been answered, right? Not been settled. And it's certainly one that is still in contest within the United Nations and always has been. So whether this will be another forum for the problem or a forum that will develop the solution is the question before us.
0: Again, that's Professor Gaba Google, and she is an independent expert who serves on the UN Committee on the Elimination of Racial Discrimination. And currently she's a distinguished scholar in residence at Fordham University, University Law School. And we're beginning to dissect the UN Permanent Forum of People of African Descent, which had its meeting last month in December in Geneva. And as you were talking about how times have changed, and for you personally, but also looking at it in broadly for people of African descent, how the room has, you personally, the room has changed compared to when you first went to the UN and now. Do you see that as a testament to all the global movements in the African world, which pushed for greater freedom and equality and justice?
1: Oh yeah, there's no question. This is a testament to the fact that we just haven't let it go, you know. And most recently, it is a outcome. It's one of the outcomes of the 2020 uprisings over the public torture and murder of George Floyd. And the global uprising around that, of course, had a number of, you know, it created the circumstances for a number of things that the Black world had been pushing for, but had not been able to get across the goal line, as we say here. One of them in the UN was this body. It had been on the, you know, on the negotiation table for some time. The Western countries were dragging their feet. And so it was only with George Floyd's murder that we were able to push it across the goal, you know, line and, get it to a point of realization. But, you know, in the UN, as in all these institutions that started out as institutions of the, of those, you know, I call it a club of governments. It is a club. It is a club of governments. And, you know, that they, And the governments that are in charge are, and that initiated the UN are governments that were, at the time they initiated the UN, they were colonial governments. And Jim Crow governments like the US. And they were all, at that time and ever since, invested in racial hierarchy around the globe. And so since then, the history of the United Nations that I tell is a history of, you know, our, when I say our, I mean the Black world, I mean the human rights world, trying to wrest control bit by bit away from their control and their investment in a world that should never be.
0: You're talking about the UN system, and I wanted us to kind of unpack the various stages within the UN system that led us to this session of the UN Permanent Forum, the session in particular, but also the formation of the United Nations Permanent Forum for people of African descent in August of 2021. But the, Durban was also part of that process of the Durban Conference, which was of the World Conference Against Racism, Racial Discrimination, Xenophobia, and Related Intolerance in Durban in 2001. I was wondering if you're able to kind of give us a brief synopsis of some of the major highlights within those sessions.
1: Well, I mean, this is a brief synopsis of 20 years or more, right?
0: Yeah.
1: So generally, there's nothing brief about it. But I tell you this, before the turn of the century, in the 20th century, the focus of the UN was primarily on, in terms of anti-racism, was primarily on ridding the world of apartheid. And that was done by 1994-95. Then the issue was, well, now that apartheid is gone, what is the agenda item number one with respect to racial discrimination? And the answer was found in the Durban Conference on against racism in 2001. And it sort of it did a number of things. First of all, it brought together upwards of 40,000 people. That energy was really phenomenal and memorable. And they said, first of all, you know, we got to address the reality that racism exists in every country in every region of the world. Secondly, we got to fuse, if you will, the anti-racism, anti-colonial, and xenophobic, struggles that have been going on, sort of separately, around the world. We got to see that there is a historical, there is a continuum here that was initiated in the era of imperial conquest and and colonialism and the transatlantic slave trade. That is the origins of the problems that we all collectively face and fight against. And so we, from that day forward, we were under the directions to see the historical connections between the problems of that we are grappling with today and those crimes against apartheid, crimes against humanity, I'm sorry, of the slave trade and the colonial era, of which changes fundamentally the nature of the crimes. And so Durbin gave us new mechanisms, one being the Intergovernmental Working Group on the effective implementation of the Durbin Declaration and Program of Action. And that's a government to government. That's a diplomatic mechanism within the UN, of course, that meets continuously to see that Durban is on the agenda constantly of the UN. And it's the body that gave us the decade on people of African descent. But Durban also gave us the working group of experts on people of African descent, which had the specific charge of taking forward issue of focus on the transatlantic slave trade and the ills that it has produced that we live with today. And so they go from country to country, meeting with

0: established that out of that decade, we should have a body called the Permanent Forum of People of African Descent. And we should have a UN declaration on the rights of people of African descent. And so that's a straight historical line, if you will, from Durban to the Permanent Forum and what we will hopefully have in the declaration. But Durban also gave us some backlash. Because of this historical connection, you can't make the historical connection with colonialism and the transatlantic slave trade without also coming to the necessity under international law that reparations be made. And once the word reparations was said, the Western countries, basically the European Union and the United States, said, oh no, this is a mistake. We can't have this. And proceeded to oppose every document, every action that has occurred in the UN that had the word Durban attached to it. And they have done that for 20 years. So the backlash has been pretty significant and has drained so much energy out of our movement, unfortunately.
1: Was the backlash very much evident in the Permanent Forum sessions that took place in December?
0: It was not evident in those that forum because basically because it was all Black, right? But in order to get that session and in order to get the Permanent Forum actually adopted by the General Assembly, we had to do some tough talking with the EU and the United States. What did occur in the launch was a strong statement that we want to make sure that this effort of the Permanent Forum and the declaration are not, in a sense, decoupled from the Durban, from the history of Durban, that we keep prominent in the work of that comes out of the forum, the clarity of that connection. So there, in that sense, it was there.
1: So I was also looking at some of the reports about the United Kingdom's participation, and it seemed to be lackluster at best in this session. Was that emblematic of the rest of the EU nations and the US in this particular session?
0: Well, yeah, you know, they're not happy, and they won't be. I don't require them to be happy, personally. I just require them to get out of the way. But they're not happy. If this body were able to gain its power and to really chart a strong mandate for itself, it would be in many ways it would reorder the global compact, as it were. And no, they're not happy.
1: Again, that's Professor Gay McDougall. She is an independent expert who serves on the UN Committee on Elimination of Racial Discrimination. And she's also

0: currently Distinguished Scholar in Residence at the Leitner Center of International Law and Justice in Fordham University Law School. And we are dissecting the Permanent Forum of People of African Descent, UN Permanent Forum of People of African Descent. And as we're talking about the instruments that may be at hand, when they're putting together the Permanent Forum, where other instruments or similar processes used to establish the Permanent Forum? I'm thinking, the thing that comes to mind is the UN Declaration on the Rights of Indigenous Peoples, which was initiated in 2007, I think.
1: Yeah, you know, what's coming next is the adoption of the UN Declaration on the Rights of People of African Descent. And what we did do in this launch in December was to talk about models, you know, for drafting such a document. Of course, one of the models was that UN Declaration on the Rights of People, Indigenous Peoples, and something that preceded it, which was the UN Declaration on the Rights of Minorities. And both of those were discussed, and there's also a declaration that was adopted by the UN Committee on the Elimination of Racial Discrimination that I sit on people of African descent, but it really speaks to how we interpret the treaty that we oversee. So it didn't have broader ramifications than that.
0: And then if you could talk to us about how, for us who are not really as well-versed in the UN system, how that all connects to the General Assembly processes and also the Security Council. How much leverage does this Permanent Forum have in this in the bigger UN structure?
1: Well, that's to be seen. That's my view. What the document says, what the resolution that establishes the Permanent Forum says, is that it's an advisory, a consultative body. And so it can consult on all those matters or none of them. I think it depends on the degree to which those who sit on the forum proper, and there are 10 members who were from the Black world, if you will, who are officials who sit on the forum. You know, they have to flex their own muscles. They have to decide. They have to put meat on the bones of their mandate to decide, well, what does consultative body mean? What does advisory body mean? What does it mean when it says, who do I advise? Who do I consult with? You know, it's one of those things where they're going to have to figure out how to create their own power.
0: You're listening to a portion of a conversation from our archives. We're going to our archives today to spotlight a show which featured a conversation with Professor Gay McDougall, who dissected the UN Permanent Forum on People of African Descent. This is being aired to commemorate Black August and the International Day of People of African Descent, which is August 31st. And as August 31st marks the 25th anniversary of the UN Third World Conference Against Racism in 2001 in Durban, South Africa. The music in the background is Who the Cap Fit by Bob Marley and the Wailers, and the song was released 50 years ago this year. 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Now back to the conversation.
2: And as you're saying that, I was just thinking about there's always the tension that the UN body is the representative of nation states in terms of government, but then there's also civil society is more engaged, is becoming more and more engaged in the UN system. How engaged is this civic society in this process of and the permanent forum of people of African descent?
1: Well, I think you're pretty, as I said, there were 900 people who registered for the launch. So I would say they're pretty engaged, pretty invested. And for the last 2 years, I was involved with a NGO, a civil society coalition, that's a global coalition, thanks to Zoom. That's a pretty hefty coalition of people. Representing groups and bodies, et cetera. So I think they're totally invested and engaged, and more so than any other body of the UN to date. So again, I think it is now, you know, that there are 9 individuals who sit as the members, if you will, of the forum. 5 were elected by the members of the General Assembly, and 5 were appointed by the president of the UN Human Rights Council in Geneva. After we displayed a lot of energy and gave a lot of recommendations and talked about all of our grievances and our hopes and aspirations, whatever, in Geneva at the launch. Those 10 now have to go back and decide what's the next step. So there's a lot of weight on their backs to carry the water, if you will, for global civil society on this issue. So, you know, we don't know where it goes from here. Mm-hmm. But it's not the mandate, the resolution is very wide open in a sense. But being wide open means there's no actual points of power per se.
2: And so you think that maybe with having such a strong civic society component, unlike in other processes in the UN system, that will maybe push some action?
1: Well, I think it will. I think that is the way, in my view, the UN has progressed through the years to be more than just a bunch of governments sitting around the table. It has, from the beginning, had civil society like W.B. Du Bois, you know, Mary McLeod Bethune, that were there pressing from the very beginning of the UN all through here and now. And if civil society also presses at home, because really, you know, our power is still within our own countries and with our own governments. And our ability to be heard is what is invested with our power. And so, you know, I've seen, you know, my whole career has been about the ways in which people with no power make power. And I think it's quite possible here. But I think that it means that there's going to have to be a lot of what I call norm entrepreneurs, you know, people who say that the words on this piece of paper mean more than you think they do, and press until they do indeed mean that.
2: And as you're talking, it made me think about the International Decade for people of African descent. Earlier on, you had mentioned that, I think in another conversation that we were talking about a couple of years ago, that the international decade for so long, no one really heard about it beyond the UN system and or people who are involved in activists who are involved in the system. But you think that the development of the permanent forum has fastened the pace of what the decade should be. And now there's even some calls of maybe extending the decade. So,
1: yeah, that calls for a new decade. You know, that's something that can happen in the resolution at the end of this decade, probably will. But I think that, again, we need to let these two bodies, you know, what the permanent forum, really sort of find their power for a while. And they can make the kinds of demands and create expectations that are just as strong or stronger than the declaration of another decade on people of African descent. Yeah. So I think we need to let the pot simmer a little bit and see what it gets us.
2: And how do you see the role of the chair of the permanent forum, who is the former vice president of Costa Rica, the first Afro-descendant president of Costa Rica? That's Dr. S.P. Campbell Barr.
1: And yeah, she was vice president.
2: Yeah, she was vice president. And what do you see her role, having such a high profile person chairing this the forum? Do you see that also being a tremendous asset compared to other forums in the past of some other initiatives like this?
1: Well, yes. I mean, she is extraordinarily charismatic. She understands power. I think that she was absolutely the right choice to be the first president of the chair of the permanent forum. And, you know, again, it had to be one of the 10. And I don't know if you know the 10, who the 10 people are who were chosen as the members of official members.
2: Yeah, I can't really write. Right. I was saying I can't really say him off the top of my head, but I know someone. Yes. Yes.
1: Yeah, well, you may not, but maybe your listeners would like to hear
2: for
1: a minute.
2: Oh, definitely, yes. Yeah, definitely. Yeah, yeah, definitely. Okay. Yeah.
1: So there are 10 seats, and they were to be predominantly, there was a requirement that there be geographic distribution, but within the sense of the Black world. So we had Epsi Campbell, who is a former vice president of Costa Rica. We have three Africans, one from Kenya, who's a diplomat. He is actually the permanent representative of Kenya to the United Nations in New York. We have a woman from Cameroon, a lawyer, who is president of the Association for the Defense of Homosexuality in Cameroon. We have a woman diplomat from Egypt. We have a gentleman from Sweden who is a researcher in, who's Black, and a researcher in Black Nordic studies. We have a woman, June Sumer, who is from St. Lucia, who is a historian and has worked in the institutional structures of CARICOM. There is a woman from the Bahamas who's just cycled off 24 years as a member of the staff of the United Nations, and her expertise is in gender work. There is a man from Colombia who sat for many years as a member of the UN Committee on the Elimination of Racial Discrimination. We have one American who is a professor at Howard Law School in Washington. And we have one person who is not African descendant, a Chinese a diplomat. Well, actually, he's probably operated below the level that you'd call a diplomat, but he's an employee of the Ministry of Foreign Affairs. So those are the 10 people who are the official members of the Permanent Forum. And they have a 3-year mandate. It will probably be renewed to be 6. And in those years, they will have to carry things forward. They meet for officially a public meeting twice a year. But I think they will be having more meetings in between that are not public meetings. It's an interesting group.
2: Well, thank you very much for dissecting that. And also, if you could, for all of us who are not as knowledgeable of this system, the UN system, this permanent forum reports to the Human Rights Council, right?
1: It's unclear. It was adopted by the General Assembly. There is a view that it reports to the General Assembly directly. But it's not clear to me because half of them were appointed by the Human Rights Council.
2: So that's something like a work in progress, as we were saying.
1: Yes.
2: It's a work in progress. And earlier on, I keep remembering that you were saying that this forum is like a blank piece of paper, which there can be some optimism in making something happen, or maybe, yeah. And then for some people who see the UN really as an instrument of Western domination, how do you see, how could you address that? Is there any hope that this permanent forum will be functioning beyond the UN system?
1: Well, I don't think it has power beyond the UN system. Look, the UN is definitely a institution of Western domination. There's no question about that. But every year, it loses some of that power. And it loses that power because civil society has insisted that, you know, it keeps chipping away at its power. Now, the UN also does, you know, the UN has an offshoring of significant aspects of UN power over the decades. You know, so now you have institutions like, for example, the WTO, the World Trade Organization, whose power is enormous. And does not relate at all to, is not under anything at the UN. It is a, you know, it's a power to itself. And it also is not answerable to the normative structures, the human rights structures, the anti-racism structures of the UN. So, you know, we've got, you're not going to be able to look to this as the permanent forum as the answer to everything that you ever wish. The world is more complicated than that.
2: And going into the complexities of the world, how do you see the current U.S. administration? We talked briefly about the reaction early on. You talked about the reaction of the U.K. and the United States. But now that the dust has settled, the permanent form is there, and it's been a month after the month or more than a month after the session. How do you see the current U.S. administration dealing with the permanent forum?
1: Well, you know, we had to dress them down, if you will, in very clear, unvarnished language to get them to vote for adopting this permanent forum, and they did. Now, you know, the permanent forum, the number one on its agenda is reparations. And the U.S. government at the U.N. is going to always vote against reparations. Mm-hmm. In fact, it says it really is a bad idea, they say. The best way to deal with, now this is a paraphrase, but it's a paraphrase. I'm trying to give you a sense of what their reasoning is. Best way to deal with horrors of the past is education. Not critical. Not critical race studies, though, of course. But, you know, I mean, the U.S. is still the U.S. And one thing that I would say is that in my lifetime, I haven't seen great changes in the foreign policy of the U.S. You know, it's still going to go down with Israel, no matter what foolishness Israel is about. You know, the U.S. is going to be supporting it even more than many Israelis do. You know, it is going to insist against reparations, certainly. But I tell you, on the reparations score, it's the European Union that's even more clearly opposed to that being on anybody's agenda.
0: You've just been listening to a portion of a conversation from our archive. African Now went into its archive today to spotlight a show which featured a conversation with Professor Gay McDougall, who dissected the UN Permanent Forum on People of African Descent. This is being aired as we commemorate Black August and the International Day of People of African Descent, which is August 31st. And as August 31st marks the 25th anniversary of the UN Third World Conference Against Racism, which was in 2001 in Durban. Professor Gay McDougall recently served as an independent expert on the UN Committee on the Elimination of Racial Discrimination and is currently a senior fellow and distinguished scholar in residence at the Lightner Center on International Law and Justice, Fordham University School of Law, and is a adjunct professor there. The full conversation is available on African Now SoundCloud page. That's African Now online on SoundCloud. The music in the background is Now Is the Time by Charlie Parker, and we play that remembering his birthday, which is August 29. That's it for African Now for today. I'm your host, Moisa Muntali. Up next is Headline News, followed by Shayanana with Zain Al-Amin, which looks at issues in Northern Africa and the Middle East, and that's followed by the women's collective Sophie's Parlor, which is followed by the new show All Eyes on DC, and which is followed by the new show New World Order, and that's followed by Kombit Lakai with Eugenia Charles, which looks at issues in Haiti. Check out Africa Now on Facebook and on X, formerly Twitter, at Africa Now Online. 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That's Africa Now Online on SoundCloud. Thanks to Africa Now's executive producer and co-host James Pope. And thanks to our engineers, Kalia Chapman and Brian Burns III. And thanks to our Africa World Now Project collective of Dr. Josh Myers, Kurt Erdison, Chanda Kozer, and Funa Ngonda. And thanks to the entire team here at WPFW and to you for joining us. And again, thanks again for your support during our recent summer membership drive. We're going to leave you the closing song entitled Black Man by Stevie Wonder. Thank you. Have a great day. Have a great week. And stay safe.

0: from across the nation and around the world. For Pacifica Headlines, I'm Jesse Lind.
1: Regarding the Kalandia Training Center in East Jerusalem, I can tell you that the Secretary General condemns in the strongest terms today's action by the Israeli authorities, including its security forces, to unlawfully enter and remain in the UNRWA Kalandia Training Center in occupied East Jerusalem and to carry out unauthorized works on those premises.
0: UN spokesperson for the Secretary General, Stefan Dujarric, responds to reports that Israeli forces raided the Kalandia Training Center operated by the United Nations Agency for Palestinian Refugees, or the UNRWA, yesterday in the neighborhood of Kafr Aqab in occupied East Jerusalem. Before the raid, Al Jazeera reports Israeli forces closed the nearby Kalandia checkpoint, the primary Israeli checkpoint between East Jerusalem and the northern West Bank. According to Al Jazeera, soldiers forcibly expelled all UNRWA employees from the site. Five Palestinians were injured by Israeli gunfire near the UN site during the raid, according to the Jerusalem governance. Far-right Israeli National Security Minister Itamar Ben-Gvir participated in that raid. Speaking from the site, Ben-Gvir praised the operation, saying that, quote, there is no place for the agency in Jerusalem and Israel, presumably referring to the United Nations. According to Sky News, the National Security Minister was filmed sitting behind a desk he said was previously used by the UN Training Center director. UNRWA is out, Ben-Gvir said, adding, the terrorists must be expelled from every place in the state of Israel. Israeli Prime Minister Benjamin Netanyahu confirmed that he had ordered the military confiscation of the UN site in a post on X. Al Jazeera reports Israeli forces detained an estimated 40 staff members at the vocational training center before evicting them. Israeli authorities reportedly evacuated the building and raised their occupation flag over it. At least 7 Palestinians have been killed and 10 wounded by Israeli attacks across Gaza in the last 24 hours, according to the enclave's health ministry. Israeli settlers continued their siege on 3 homes in Kushra, south of Nablus, in the occupied West Bank, for the third consecutive week, restricting local movement. Indian students and unemployed youth clashed with police yesterday as they marched towards the residence of the chief minister of the eastern state of Bihar, ruled by Prime Minister Narendra Modi's party, demanding access to jobs and transparency in recruitment exams. The government forces in Bihar reportedly used water cannons and lathis, the Indian version of batons, as a few thousand protesters broke through security barricades in the state capital, Patna. Footage and reporting by Al Jazeera. Canadian Finance Minister François-Philippe Champagne rolled out new retaliatory tariffs yesterday on an estimated $20 billion worth of American goods, roughly the same amount of Canadian goods affected by President Trump's new tariffs on the country.
2: Canada will match the United States tariffs dollar for dollar, rate for rate. Effective September 8, Canada will impose counter tariffs of up to 15%, 25%, or 50% on 27.6 billion in imports from the United States of America.
0: Canada's tariffs will include U.S. steel, dairy products, appliances, and farm equipment as the trade war between the U.S. and Canada continues to rapidly escalate. Footage courtesy of Reuters. According to the Office of the U.S. Trade Representative, the U.S. and Canada trade roughly $909 billion in goods annually. Darlene Graham, the sister of the late Senator Lindsey Graham, won the South Carolina Republican Senate primary yesterday, making her one step closer to filling her brother's Senate seat for the last year of his term. And tributes continue to pour in for Dolly Parton. The iconic country singer, songwriter, and actress died yesterday in Nashville. She was 80 years old. Singer Beyoncé called her, quote, the barometer, the North Star. Bold and brilliant, talented and tenacious, you taught so many lessons on how to be oneself. Those are the latest Pacifica headlines for the Pacifica Network. I'm Jesse Lent.
3: Freedom. My name is M1. I'm half of the legendary Tell It Like It Is, Everything Is Political rap duo Dead Prez. And this is WPFW, Washington, your station for jazz and

You are watching and listening to the Electronic Intifada. I am John Elmer. This is the Resistance Report on day 1049 of Israel's genocide in Gaza, day 174 of the U.S.-Israeli war with Iran, the 60-day Memorandum of Understanding ceasefire framework deadline passed just the other day. So that 60 days has passed. There has been a pause in large-scale fighting in the month of August, but that follows on July, which saw a significant exchange of fire, the most that we had seen since the early June memorandum was signed. So this war of choice started by the U.S. and Israel has no end in sight. They're losing the war they started, and that's something that is even starting to penetrate into the corporate press in the United States, which we'll take a quick look at some of that reporting. We won't dwell too long on it. We'll also be covering Iran's hollowing out of the United States Air Force's MQ-9 Reaper drone fleet, the workhorse of the U.S. Air Force's Hunter Killer drones. But we're going to start, as always, in the Strait of Hormuz. Let's take a look at the maps. I got you a new satellite image here that shows, it shows the Middle East all through the center of the map there. On the left is the Red Sea down into the Bab el-Mandeb choke point down there, which the Yemenis have included into the blockade, part of a blockade of Saudi, but also part of the larger war in Iran as well. If you look over to the right, you can see Iran is up on the top of the screen in the corner. If you follow down there, you can see the Strait of Hormuz, the key choke point into the Persian Gulf, from which 20% of the world's oil before the war flowed. So just to give you that sense, Iran has stated clearly that the Strait of Hormuz will never go back to the pre-war status, and it will not be open unless the U.S. adheres to the Memorandum of Understanding, including to stop threatening in any language whatsoever the genocidal threats of Trump erasing a civilization. He said the other day that they were going to carry out the largest attack since World War II. He said that just a couple of days or maybe the day after the anniversary of the dropping of the atomic bombs by the U.S. in Japan. So that kind of language is clearly stated in the Memorandum of Understanding not to be continued, but also the ending of the war on all the fronts, on Iran and its allies, Lebanon, Palestine, Yemen, and Iraq, the lifting of the naval blockade and withdrawing of its U.S. naval forces and air force from the vicinity of Iran, the paying of reparations for the two aggressive and imposed wars on Iran, lifting the unjust and illegal sanctions imposed on the Iranian people, and releasing unconditionally the frozen stolen assets of the Iranian people. This is all clearly stated out in the Memorandum of Understanding. And again, we will be looking at oil flows through the Strait of Hormuz in a moment here, but let's take a look at the other, we'll overlay this map of U.S. bases in the region. These are the 17 core bases in the region. The red triangles are where soldiers were admitted to be killed. The yellow triangles, as we know from the first phase of the war, are bases that are largely destroyed. And the United States is going to have to grapple with the future in the Middle East of this security architecture, because repairing these bases is something that, under the current situation of no end in sight of this war, is not something that can happen without a comprehensive settlement of the Iran-U.S. war. But also, you can see each of those countries, Iraq, Saudi Arabia, Bahrain, Kuwait, Qatar, UAE, particularly Qatar, Bahrain, and the UAE, they claim they were not consulted on this war in the first place, this war of choice by Netanyahu and Trump. And they continue to appeal to Trump to not return to war because, as Iran promised before the war started, it would be a regional war and all of these countries hosting U.S. bases would be the targets of attacks. And should the U.S. Attacks expand, the targeting inside those countries
countries would expand as well. So the IRGC said that all 17 of these bases were targeted during the July exchange of fire, just making it clear from Iran's point of view that this will always be a regional war and it will always be escalating from the previous point. We're not going back to square one on this war. Strategically, Iran understands that the Strait of Hormuz is under their control, and there's absolutely nothing that the United States can do about it except send out idiotic tweets and AI videos on their official White House accounts, none of which we will show you here because you are all above that. Let's look at number three, the bases map here from the Congressional Research Service so that you can see where each of those U.S. bases are. These are all bases that we have talked about for the entirety of this war because they are in constant threat from Iranian ballistic missiles, and the degradation of the radar apparatuses of the United States throughout the region have been destroyed by Iranian attacks and leaves them more vulnerable today than at any point in the war. And that is the case going forward with each step of this war. The right-wing American Enterprise Institute released a report just the other day that they estimated that the cost to rebuild the bases in the Middle East would be more than $5 billion, which I will say is a wildly conservative undercount considering the loss of the facilities. Maybe they're just talking facilities and not the billion-dollar radars, hundreds of millions of dollar radars that need to be replaced as well. But you can see that this war has pressed the U.S. security architecture into the Middle East into a point where pulling up stakes and leaving the region is not a pipe dream. It is a probably an economically prudent thing for the United States to do. It's obvious that all of these countries don't feel protected by the U.S. security architecture. And should this war escalate into targeting wholesale, like Trump promised, infrastructure and industry, that these Gulf states don't stand a chance in that war. And of course, these maps always show how close those countries are to the shores of Iran, giving Iran all the tools in its at its disposal to fight these battles. Let's take a look at number four. This is the transit scheme through here. We've talked about this a lot, but you can see where the ships are being targeted if they go on that pretty dangerous Omani route through shallow water. I've shown you a bunch of maps over the time about just how shallow that water, those islands off Oman are. But those are the areas where the ships are being targeted. In between is the previous traffic separation scheme, and above is the new traffic separation scheme that the Iranians are handling. This is normally 20 million barrels a day are passing through the Strait of Hormuz, 20% of the world's oil. And industry analysts expected a shock, right? We thought $150 plus for barrels of oil, that the price would skyrocket, that there would be a global recession that the World Bank said was going to happen. Trump said it was going to happen too. He didn't want to be Herbert Hoover, he said, who was the president going into the Depression. But really, there's a couple reasons why this has been delayed, but not prevented in any way. It's simply been kicked down the road, and that is because of the drawdown, massive drawdown of strategic reserves in the United States and in Japan as well. But the key to this all has been China, who cut their imports by 50% in the period of this that we're talking about, of this Iran war. So from early 2026, and that's roughly 5% of the global demand. And China was able to do this through massive energy stockpiling that has happened over the past 12 months. And their strategic reserves are more than a billion barrels. But again, these are ways to pause, to postpone, to push down the line the problems that are simply not sustainable. This war cannot go on indefinitely without a significant global impact. Iman and Iran are in negotiations about the transit scheme through the Strait of Hormuz, but Iran has said that those negotiations do not equal the opening of the Strait of Hormuz. All of the previous
things that the U.S. has to do, demands on the U.S. that they agreed to, have to be upheld before the Strait of Hormuz will see normal traffic. There are, though, normal traffic passing through the northern, through the Iranian waters, and we can see that on this next image, number five here we're at. You can see this. This is the AIS tracking for vessels, and this comes from the United Kingdom's Maritime Trade Operations, UKMTO, Maritime Trade Operations, UKMTO. These are naval, U.S. allied naval organization, and you can see that the mass number of ships that have crossed on the Iranian channel. So they have been safe on the Iranian channel, except for the United States targeting them to try to make people not use that route. But of course, the U.S. doesn't have enough ships to match the bluster of their of Trump's wall of steel idiocy. They just don't have the capabilities in the region right now. Previous to the war, 140 ships crossed through the Strait of Hormuz. Now, if we look at the next slide, you'll see the numbers as they are as of last week, like decimated, literally. And so these are also American numbers. This is from the Joint Maritime Information Center. This is the Allied Combined Maritime Forces of the U.S., the U.K., and their allies that are doing this work. So they also have the ability, presumably, to log ships that didn't have their AIS on. But as we have seen and we'll see again in this report, the United States does not have the resources in any way to continue to pressure this blockade militarily. And that's why we have seen over the past few days, the talk from the White House is about an economic war on Iran. So something Iran has already experienced for the last 45 years or so. Quick math, but yeah, they are more than ready for economic warfare. And the fact is that when the U.S. is moving to that, they're admitting defeat at a pipeline that passes the Strait of Hormuz and head up a Saudi vessel heading up into the Red Sea. And it was turned back by the Yemeni armed forces. You can see it there just before it enters the Bab el Mandeb. And that has been something that has taken a bite out of the other main choke point, the Bab el Mandeb. Drop site quoted Kepler study that tracked Saudi oil flows through the Bab el Mandeb have fallen from more than 4 million barrels per day in mid-July to about 1 million per day by the end of the month. That's according to researcher Rory Johnston. By July 31st, Kepler flows had already fallen. Kepler said flows had already fallen below 2 million barrels. So another few million barrels taken off the market due to the blockade on the Red Sea as well. Now let's take a look at number eight, because we'll remember all of this was supposed to be fixed, was supposed to be, this was the deal, whatever Trump said, the best deal ever, hugely awesome deal. This is him signing it in Versailles. He signed it in Farsi and English, so there's no question that he understands what was in the 14-point plan. The 14-point plan was written for him. It's less than 700 words, which is still probably more than he would have liked, but it is something that he can grapple with, at least. Diesel prices this week went over $100 a barrel. The American Automotive Association said that gas is up 30%, diesel's up 50%, jet fuel's up 70%. Mark Zandi, chief economist at Moody's Analytics, said that a typical household in the United States has already paid $1,000 because of this war, most of that in gasoline prices. The rest of the knock-on effects will come later to that, and that is what he described that as the absolute floor of the cost to each family. So the cost of military failure is passed on to the American public. It's also passed on to American soldiers and sailors, which you can see in this next slide. The sailors aboard the
aircraft carrier USS Abraham Lincoln have been trying to jump overboard amid their extended deployment. They have been at sea for more than 200 days without a port call. Trump mocked that and said they should be at sea for longer. And the reason why they are at sea is because the Iranians have prevented traffic from the U.S. into the Gulf, which is where they would fill up and restock their ships. So they're blocked from that through the Iranian blockade, through the Iranian military capacity to block the strait. The United States knows that, and that's why there was only one instance of sneaking ships through to try to rescue one of the ships that was inside there. But they're not doing anything like this to get ships through the strait, and they were fired on repeatedly as they did that, and they're not going to be, I don't think, doing those trips much, if at all. So the reason why these carriers are in such dire conditions is because they're constantly being fired on. They can't go on to shore because they're blocked from their resupply bases, their multi-billion dollar resupply bases like the one in Bahrain, the naval support base in Bahrain. So the 5,000 sailors and Marines that are on the USS Abraham Lincoln have been sending messages to their families, and the CENTCOM, Central Command, the U.S. military command responsible for the Middle East, has confirmed that one sailor went overboard and was saved. But in another incident, in a separate incident aboard the Lincoln, this is from Navy Times. As you can see, this article on the screen is the same article from Navy Times. So they rescued one sailor who went overboard. But in a separate incident aboard the Lincoln, a sailor on watch saw a shipmate preparing to go overboard, and he intervened, according to the sailor's wife. Her husband called out to the sailor before reaching the individual and grabbing their arms and pulling them back onto the deck. Her husband told her the sailor had not yet gone over the side. When he got there, three other sailors heard the commotion and came running. And to this all, Trump has said that 266 straight days at sea because you're cut off from your supply lines by military failure is not long enough out at sea. So literally throwing troops under the bus, throwing them overboard in this case. So these are just stories that have penetrated into the media, into the corporate media, into the military media about the situation of this war now 175 days on. Let's take a look at number 10, because they also don't have any missiles. I showed you this last show with some graphs from think tanks, but this is now in the week that you didn't see me. This is now, as I said, penetrated into the corporate media. This is a Reuters saying it's an exclusive. It's not really an exclusive. It's a now known facts that the U.S. has used virtually all of its long range precision missiles during this war. So it's tactical ballistic missiles that it's firing from all of the countries in the region who are asking them not to fire from there because it brings attacks on them. In any case, this doesn't seem to be much of a problem anymore because they're $1 million missiles.

So not looking good on the weapons front. This next slide shows you defensive weapons. These are the missile interceptors. The Washington Post remarked on an empty arsenal. In the first month of the war, the U.S. fired off more than 850 Tomahawk cruise missiles and more than 1,000 Patriot and THAAD interceptors. The U.S. used more than 1,300 of the Army's tactical ballistic missiles in the initial weeks of fighting. And as I reported last show, as of last week, the global inventory of Patriot missiles has fallen from 2,200 before the war to 827, while the THAAD missiles have gone from 452 to 278. So this 50 days of war, plus a little bit of tit for tat during the MOU, means that the United States cannot even fight another 50-day war because they're well below half on all of these munitions. Something from the U.S. Missile Defense Agency's maximum production rate is 96 THAAD interceptors per year, but they didn't deliver THAAD interceptors in the last year and a half. But the Pentagon is seeking now 857 of them in the next year's defense budget, and almost 2,600 over the next 5 years. According to the U.S. Missile Defense Agency's maximum production rate, it would require approximately 27 years to fulfill those requests. So this is not something that is being fixed soon. It's not something that's being fixed in Trump's presidency. This is a long-term issue. It's a 3 to 5 year production line for all of these missiles. Effectively, they're handmade, these missiles. These are not on massive, mechanical lines like a truck factory. These are very precise engineering feats, and they use extremely expensive rare earth minerals and all kinds of electronics. They need skilled workers that the United States currently doesn't have, and an industrial base that has been really hollowed out in the United States. So these are real significant issues of fighting capacity for the United States. And the fact that this is out in the media, you know, these numbers are conservative. So it's a worse situation than what this indicates. But let's take a look at the drones, because this story came out this week from the Washington Post, which cited a Air Force officer saying that the Iranians had knocked out at least 45 of the United States Reaper drone arsenal, which comes out to more than 25%. Again, these are conservative numbers on something that is an absolute, because the MQ-9 Reaper line, production line, has been halted, and it has been halted for more than 2 years. They're not making these drones anymore. Every loss is an absolute loss. And it's even unclear if this 45 tally, which quickly became 46 because the Iranians shot another one down the other day, if that tally includes the seven Reaper drones that Iran shot down in July. We watched many of those on this program crash to the ground. So you can see where this math is going, and it's not going in the direction for the United States. The Air Force said unprecedented levels of destruction of their fleet is proof of how useful that fleet is. But in actual fact, these drones were built for uncontested skies, while Yemen and Iran are very much contested. And these lumbering aircraft that are that have massive radar signatures, the radar bounces around between the vehicle and the weapons pylons that are shiny metal hanging off the wings. They're just very easy to shoot down, particularly with the 358 missile that Iran and the Yemenis have both used. The Yemenis themselves have taken down 25 Reaper drones. So you add that to the at least 45, and the U.S. is admitting 70 of their drones. Going into this war before 2023, the maximum number of drones that the U.S., MQ-9 drones that the U.S. had was 200. They're talking now here, the at the Senate Foreign Relations, Senate Armed Services Committee and Air Force officer said that they have 135 left right now. And like I said, the production line ended 2 years ago, which means

that they're not replacing these. They're actually take their brain. They're still at the brainstorming stage in the Pentagon of what kind of drone is going to replace the Reaper for its hunter killer capacities. This is both the surveillance drone, but as we know well in Afghanistan and Iraq, they're also drones that carry out airstrikes. And it is their primary workhorse for that. So before, even before the Iran war, the Yemenis had knocked out 10%, more than 10% of the drone fleet just in the Battle of the Red Sea that started in October 2023 in solidarity with Gaza. And the IDF, for their part, they admitted early in the war that, quote, dozens of comparable drones were shot down by Iran. They won't say the actual number. And we know that several more were shot down by Hezbollah air defenses that have destroyed Elbit Hermes and Heron drones in the air. Again, all things that you have watched on the Resistance Report. Let's take a look at the next slide here, or the next video here. This is a clip from Iranian state TV showing a highlight of these drones being shot down. Each of these, that's a fighter jet that was clipped there. That was the F-35 that was clipped. But we know the F-15s, multiple F-15s have been shot down. For the U.S. Doctrine, the U.S. flies 56 combat lines, combat air patrols with Reaper drones. And according to doctrine, they should have four for each combat air patrol. So 56 lines times four puts you well over 200. If you take the numbers that I just read to you of the losses, the U.S. is operating at less than 50% of their drone capacity. And if these numbers are conservative, then it's an even worse situation. And this is, again, to reiterate, this is fighting for basically 50 days and then some sporadic fighting during the memorandum of understanding. This absolutely cannot be sustained. If you simply say that the war is going to continue for 60 more days, you would have emptied out the entire Reaper fleet. So this is a real issue for the United States. It's a real issue for their force posture. And it's an issue that is going to certainly mean that they lose this war with Iran, which has been known, I think, for a long time. Let's take a look at 14. The Iranian, the Islamic Revolutionary Guard Corps showed off their underground bunker here. All of the parts that had been collected from the downed fighter jets. I mean, you can see some bombs there. They also intercepted cruise missiles. That's the decal there. You can see from the fighter jets. You can see that's a Hermes 900 by Elbit that had been shot down. You can see the sensor bulbs here for the sensor systems on these drones that take them from 30 million drones. Like, the Pentagon reporters sort of settled on 30 million as the price for these MQ-9 Reaper drones. But people who have followed this show will remember back when we first started covering the destruction of them, that 30 million number was a real undersell, that the U.S. Air Force number is closer to 50 million per drone, particularly with the sensor packages here. And some of these parts we have watched be carried. I showed you guys farmers parading them through the town after they had been shot down. There you can see that Hermes 900 there. You can see the blades in the background from the MQ-9 Reapers that are that have been shot down. And so this is just a collection of these parts to show on television to the Iranian people, some of the losses. There you can see the canopy and the seat and the ejection seat from the F-15E that was shot down. Its two pilots had to be rescued. People remember that story back in April. So they have that fighter jet there. They're pointing to it here and showing you around that.
And during this report, the IRGC said that more than 85% of its air defense capacity is still in place. So we can remember ridiculous comments by the Israelis and the Americans saying that they had decimated, that it was down to 10% of their air defense. Or Trump just said every week, that every day, that they had knocked out their air defenses. They have no air defense, he kept saying. There you see the deco from the side of the jet there too as well. And we can look on the next slide at the close-ups here of, you can see the distinct forward-facing intake scoop from the MQ-9. There is the Hermes 900. It's not intact. They put it back together, but they've got most of that drone. And we saw these on the ground with their weapon systems as well. So reverse engineering is certainly a factor at play in some of these. Let's take a look at 16. There it is again. That's the MQ-9 propeller. That is its defeat. And the hollowing out of that weapon for the United States that can be shot down without losing pilots. It's a really important part of the battle, even though the United States and Israel claimed they had air superiority over Iran. We know that that is definitely not the case. That room you're looking at on the screen right now is a pretty good indication of that. If the videos that we show every week on here weren't enough, you can certainly see the evidence there. Also this week, the Iranians released some satellite footage. Let's look at 17 here. This is from the U.S.'s Al Zafra base in the UAE. This is a TPS-78 phased tactical phased array radar system that has been blown up. We can look at the after picture now. You can see the erasure of that. So that was an earlier attack from the earlier part of the war. All three of these were from earlier in the war, but the Iranians have this satellite imagery, and because of the censorship of the United States and its allies of their commercial satellites self-censoring or being told to censor and adhering to it, so that we don't see the damage to the bases that we saw in the first weeks of the war. But you can imagine that when we do ultimately get those, that those bases are even in significantly worse shape than they were in the first weeks of the war. And this radar system, this is part of a war on these radar systems that Iran has carried out. And we have a verification from the early stages of the war of at least a dozen of these high profile and very expensive, some of them very expensive, the FPS 132 early warning radar that was destroyed in Kuwait's $1 billion radar. There was two THAAD radars that were destroyed. These are $800 million radars. One was located at Muwaffaq al-Salti in Jordan that we broke down on this show as well. And also at least a dozen tactical theater radars as well, which I think that one that you're seeing on the screen would qualify as one of those. So we're talking now in dozens of these having been knocked out. Let's take a look at 19 and 20. This is the battle damage from the Habshan complex. This is the United Arab Emirates gas compression unit at the Habshan refinery, its largest refinery. And you can see there that it was massive damage to the refinery. They had to shut down the refinery. The strike forced an immediate total emergency shutdown of the entire Habshan hub to depressurize the line and contain the fires, because Habshan is the heart of the UAE's domestic natural gas supply. The sudden losses of 6.1 billion standard cubic feet per day of capacity triggered immediate power grid fluctuation and energy shortages across all industries and society in the UAE. And this is the exact reason why the UAE and the Saudis and others urged Trump not to return to a war that they keep losing. Let's take a look at the next one, because we followed these as well. This is a data center in Bahrain, a data center that they say supports the United States military. They were physically crippled with cruise missile and drone strikes in July. We showed those over the last few weeks, but again, verified war damage that the United States is not showing, not admitting to, but are here seen clear as day.
So that is the Iran front for now. We will obviously keep following that war. But like I said, the United States doesn't have military options right now, and I'm not expecting an immediate escalation in a war that they know they can't win, although without massive force posture elevation in the region. That we don't see happening in the near future, for sure. Let's take a look at Lebanon. Hezbollah, just yesterday, released a set of videos. Let's start with the map here so we get situated. Yes, perfect. Thank you. This is Ali al-Tahrir Ridge at the top. We watched the battle of around Beaufort Castle and Zawtar Shakia in the area of Beaufort Castle. That's right on the line of Israel's buffer zone that they had established at the ceasefire. And you can see, this is a New York Times map, that the Israelis are attempting to extend from the ceasefire line up into the Ali al-Tahrir Ridge, which is a strategic ridge line overlooking Nabatea, but also overlooking all of western Lebanon and south into Israeli territory, occupied Palestine. And it's a piece of ground that the Israelis keep threatening to take. Hezbollah, for their part, has been very, very clear that they are adhering to the ceasefire, but if there is movement on Ali al-Tahrir Ridge, that they will fight. The Israeli military is doing what it always does, using a ceasefire to achieve militarily what it failed to achieve on the battlefield. They're destroying in the same way they did in the Gaza ceasefire. They're destroying these border villages. They're carrying out massacres. They're shelling. They're carrying out airstrikes. This is a very Israeli ceasefire. On Saturday, the IDF said that Hezbollah armed FPV drone strikes in the area seriously wounded three, an officer and two other soldiers from the Yahalom tunnel unit. And the feeling from the Israelis is that there are Hezbollah fighters underground in the Ali al-Tahrir ridgeline in tunnels. And that is the reason why Hezbollah, one of the reasons why Hezbollah will defend this territory and has promised to defend this territory should the Israelis move forward. The attack on Saturday was the third time that Hezbollah has hit the Israelis in deadly missions, in missions with casualties, not necessarily dead, in the last few weeks, last 2.5-3 weeks. But there's been no field reports from them because they're adhering to the ceasefire for now. But like I said, three of those incidents. And there is another incident in Majd al-Zun, which if you look over to the western coast there, it's just above that expanded no-go zone June 18th. So again, they're going beyond what this buffer zone line was supposed to be. And those troops a couple weeks ago, two troops were killed and seven wounded, including four critically in what the IDF said was a booby-trapped IED in Majd al-Zun on the western side of the country earlier this month. Again, both instances are the IDF trying to achieve through a ceasefire what they failed to achieve on the battlefield. You'll recall we covered the attempt, the IDF attempt on Majd al-Zun that was thwarted by the resistance with 28 operations in a 24-hour window of time. On Tuesday, Hezbollah released a video of operations from before the ceasefire around Beaufort Castle in the final days of the ceasefire. And we can take a look at that video now. These are unseen footage from before the ceasefire that Hezbollah is releasing here. And they're going to do damage to a whole string of Israeli armored vehicles. And you can see the Israeli camouflage system is working a little bit, has been upgraded a bit, but you can clearly see that's an armored troop carrier there. Obviously, Hezbollah can clearly see that it is an armored troop carrier and they struck it. But this is a significant upgrade from what we saw the Israelis doing early in the war, where they were just throwing fishing nets over the roofs of the entire neighborhood and Hezbollah just flew under the fishing nets and struck. There's a D9 armored bulldozer getting destroyed. Those bulldozers cannot handle the anti-tank warhead that these drones carry. And I think
I think probably Hezbollah released these both because they should, and we want to see all of their operations there. You see a tank and a D9 there as well, and they're going to choose the D9, which is something that we tracked all through the war. Much higher success rate destroying the D9 bulldozer than the tank, although we've seen many burning tanks, and we know of soldiers that were killed in burning tanks. So they're hitting those as well. They're going to hit this one here, the Merkava there right in front of you, trying to get it into the turret gap there. You can see right there, they're trying to put the warhead under that. We've seen that all through this. Again, this is in Zartar al-Sharqiya around Beaufort Castle. You can see on different angles the castle up on the hilltop. And that strategic ridge that you're seeing, this is another Merkava that's going to get hit from above. You can see that one. And this one is going to target the commander's hatch, also something that we have seen, a quality strike target right on the commander's hatch and the periscope that he uses for vision, that the tank commander uses for vision. You'll see it here as the drone coming in under full control and then aiming right at the commander's hatch. There's the commander's hatch there, you can see. So significant hits, and these were all part of 115 FPV drone ops, 30 of them versus tanks in the 3 weeks before the ceasefire during the Battle of Zartar al-Sharqiya. That's another D9 there that you're seeing. It's camouflaged, but obviously not camouflaged enough to not be destroyed, because these are being destroyed for sure. There's a tank. You can see the barrel on the top of that outs that as a tank. I think this is a Humvee under another camo cover. Yeah, they got another one, another Humvee. Humvee, again, is basically 100% destruction rate with an anti-tank missile, anti-tank rocket warhead hitting that. And then here we see a burning tank. So again, battle damage assessment from a previous strike, and you're seeing soldiers running away from that. They mark three. There's actually four soldiers. You can see two go in each direction to try to evade. Unclear if that is just an anti-tank warhead or if there's fragmentation sleeves wrapped around those warheads, which we did see in a number of Hezbollah attacks that would disperse outwards rather than the direct dart that the anti-tank missile fires. Let's look at that one more time. The 24. Sorry, Tamara. That was confusing. This is, I put this in here twice just so we can watch it again, because look at the burning at the back of the tank. So they have either exited out through their hatches at the top of the tank, or they exited through the back door as it was burning. And as they're running away, they're hit with a follow-up drone strike. And these kind of tactics are immediately going to be in play on Ali al-Tahir Ridge if the Israelis advance. The Israelis are planning to advance, and they're planning for Hezbollah resistance on the hill. So we will follow that closely. This has been the resistance report on day 1049 of Israel's genocidal war in Gaza.

0: Good afternoon. This is the Shai Rana Show with your host Zain Al-Amin. 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
1: The Hands Off the Arts Coalition is a community organization that works to protect freedom of expression and resist government overreach in cultural institutions. The organization presents Hands Around the Kennedy Center, Reclaiming a National Treasure, a demonstration to stand in solidarity with artists and workers. This event occurs Friday, September 18th, 6:30 p.m. at the Kennedy Center in Washington, D.C., and is open to the public.
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4: From across the nation and around the world. 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
5: Regarding the Kalandia Training Center in East Jerusalem, I can tell you that the Secretary General condemns in the strongest terms today's action by the Israeli authorities, including its security forces, to unlawfully enter and remain in the UNRWA Kalandia Training Center in occupied East Jerusalem and to carry out unauthorized works on those premises.
4: UN spokesperson for the Secretary General, Stefan Dujarric, responds to reports that Israeli forces raided the Kalandia Training Center operated by the United Nations Agency for Palestinian Refugees, or the UNRWA, yesterday in the neighborhood of Kafr Aqab in occupied East Jerusalem. Before the raid, Al Jazeera reports Israeli forces closed the nearby Kalandia checkpoint, the primary Israeli checkpoint between East Jerusalem and the northern West Bank. According to Al Jazeera, soldiers forcibly expelled all UNRWA employees from the site. Five Palestinians were injured by Israeli gunfire near the UN site during the raid, according to the Jerusalem governance. Far-right Israeli National Security Minister Itamar Ben-Gavir participated in that raid. Speaking from the site, Ben-Gavir praised the operation, saying that, quote, there is no place for the agency in Jerusalem and Israel, presumably referring to the United Nations. According to Sky News, the National Security Minister was filmed sitting behind a desk he said was previously used by the UN Training Center director. UNRWA is out, Ben-Gavir said, adding, the terrorists must be expelled from every place in the state of Israel. Israeli Prime Minister Benjamin Netanyahu confirmed that he had ordered the military confiscation of the UN site in a post on X. Al Jazeera reports Israeli forces detained an estimated 40 staff members at the vocational training center before evicting them. Israeli authorities reportedly evacuated the building and raised their occupation flag over it. At least 7 Palestinians have been killed and 10 wounded by Israeli attacks across Gaza in the last 24 hours, according to the enclave's health ministry. Israeli settlers continued their siege on 3 homes in Kushra, south of Nablus, in the occupied West Bank, for the 3rd consecutive week, restricting local movement. Indian students and unemployed youth clashed with police yesterday as they marched towards the residence of the chief minister of the eastern state of Bihar, ruled by Prime Minister Narendra Modi's party, demanding access to jobs and transparency in recruitment exams. The government forces in Bihar reportedly used water cannons and lathis, the Indian version of batons, as a few thousand protesters broke through security barricades in the state capital, Patna. Footage and reporting by Al Jazeera. Canadian Finance Minister François-Philippe Champagne rolled out new retaliatory tariffs yesterday on an estimated $20 billion worth of American goods, roughly the same amount of Canadian goods affected by President Trump's new tariffs on the country.
6: Canada will match the United States tariffs dollar for dollar, rate for rate. Effective September 8, Canada will impose counter tariffs of up to 15%, 25%, or 50% on 27.6 billion in imports from the United States of America.
4: Canada's tariffs will include U.S. steel, dairy products, appliances, and farm equipment as the trade war between the U.S. and Canada continues to rapidly escalate. Footage courtesy of Reuters. According to the Office of the U.S. Trade Representative, the U.S. and Canada trade roughly $909 billion in goods annually. Darlene Graham, the sister of the late Senator Lindsey Graham, won the South Carolina Republican Senate primary yesterday, making her one step closer to filling her brother's Senate seat for the last year of his term. And tributes continue to pour in for Dolly Parton. The iconic country singer, songwriter, and actress died yesterday in Nashville. She was 80 years old. Singer Beyoncé called her, quote, the barometer, the North Star. Bold and brilliant, talented and tenacious, you taught so many lessons on how to be oneself. Those are the latest Pacifica headlines for the Pacifica Network. I'm Jesse Lent.

Welcome to Sophie's Parlor. I'm Helen, your diva of the day. Today's theme is a positive one, and I'll be playing music that lifts your spirits and also in honor of Dolly Parton. I'm not going to play Dolly Parton songs except for the very first one, and it will be a jazz version. So I hope you enjoy today's show. It should make your smile come to your face and maybe a tap on the toe, and just enjoy the music.

You are listening to Sophie's Parlor, the oldest continuous women's radio program on the planet. Music by women, about women, but for everyone to enjoy. And speaking of joy, that last song, Nina Freelon with Overjoyed from Tales of Wonder. I love hearing women performing Stevie Wonder songs. I love hearing women performing Bob Dylan songs. I love hearing women performing Duke Ellington songs. I love hearing women perform all songs. But today, in the kind of spirit of Dolly Parton, we started out with Jolene by Nicole Zoraitis from Hive Mind. Then we heard Blossom Dearie with I Like You, You're Nice. And then that last piece, as I said, from Nina Freelon, Overjoyed. So one of the things that I heard Dolly say, because, of course, in the last 24 hours, I have spent a lot more time just looking through reels in which Dolly is saying very meaningful and beautiful things. And one of the things that I heard her say was that when she looks at everyone, she looks at everyone realizing that there's God light in them. And that's how I would like to see the world. I'm looking for your God light.

0: 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The concert will feature two DMV bassists, Washington's Herman Burney playing with trombonist Reginald Senchi, and Baltimore's Chris Funn with his ensemble, The Corner Store. 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Yes, to make you want to holler right up home,
1: the way they do your life. You are listening to Sophie's Parlor here at WPFW. And I am Helen, your diva of today. And in the last set, we heard Anat Cohen with Anat's Dance from Claroscuro. Then we heard Amy Cervini with Tea for Two from her album, Digging Me, Digging You. And that last piece was Diane Reeves testifying. And I had to believe, I have to agree with everything she said. And let's stay surprisingly positive and keep listening to some more music by women, about women, but for everyone to enjoy.

0: from across the nation and around the world. 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
1: Regarding the Kalandia Training Center in East Jerusalem, I can tell you that the Secretary General condemns in the strongest terms today's action by the Israeli authorities, including its security forces, to unlawfully enter and remain in the UNRWA Kalandia Training Center in occupied East Jerusalem and to carry out unauthorized works on those premises.
0: UN spokesperson for the Secretary General, Stefan Dujarric, responds to reports that Israeli forces raided the Kalandia Training Center, operated by the United Nations Agency for Palestinian Refugees, or the UNRWA, yesterday in the neighborhood of Kafr Aqab in occupied East Jerusalem. Before the raid, Al Jazeera reports Israeli forces closed the nearby Kalandia checkpoint, the primary Israeli checkpoint between East Jerusalem and the northern West Bank. According to Al Jazeera, soldiers forcibly expelled all UNRWA employees from the site. Five Palestinians were injured by Israeli gunfire near the UN site during the raid, according to the Jerusalem governorate. Far-right Israeli National Security Minister Itamar Ben-Gavir participated in that raid. Speaking from the site, Ben-Gavir praised the operation, saying that, quote, there is no place for the agency in Jerusalem and Israel, presumably referring to the United Nations. According to Sky News, the National Security Minister was filmed sitting behind a desk he said was previously used by the UN Training Center director. UNRWA is out, Ben-Gavir said, adding, the terrorists must be expelled from every place in the state of Israel. Israeli Prime Minister Benjamin Netanyahu confirmed that he had ordered the military confiscation of the UN site in a post on X. Al Jazeera reports Israeli forces detained an estimated 40 staff members at the vocational training center before evicting them. Israeli authorities reportedly evacuated the building and raised their occupation flag over it. At least 7 Palestinians have been killed and 10 wounded by Israeli attacks across Gaza in the last 24 hours, according to the enclave's health ministry. Israeli settlers continued their siege on 3 homes in Kushra, south of Nablus, in the occupied West Bank, for the 3rd consecutive week, restricting local movement. Indian students and unemployed youth clashed with police yesterday as they marched towards the residence of the chief minister of the eastern state of Bihar, ruled by Prime Minister Narendra Modi's party, demanding access to jobs and transparency in recruitment exams. The government forces in Bihar reportedly used water cannons and lathis, the Indian version of batons, as a few thousand protesters broke through security barricades in the state capital, Patna. Footage and reporting by Al Jazeera. Canadian Finance Minister François-Philippe Champon rolled out new retaliatory tariffs yesterday on an estimated $20 billion worth of American goods, roughly the same amount of Canadian goods affected by President Trump's new tariffs on the country.
2: Canada will match the United States tariffs dollar for dollar, rate for rate. Effective September 8, Canada will impose counter tariffs of up to 15%, 25%, or 50% on 27.6 billion in imports from the United States of America.
0: Canada's tariffs will include U.S. steel, dairy products, appliances, and farm equipment as the trade war between the U.S. and Canada continues to rapidly escalate. Footage courtesy of Reuters. According to the Office of the U.S. Trade Representative, the U.S. and Canada trade roughly $909 billion in goods annually. Darlene Graham, the sister of the late Senator Lindsey Graham, won the South Carolina Republican Senate primary yesterday, making her one step closer to filling her brother's Senate seat for the last year of his term. And tributes continue to pour in for Dolly Parton. The iconic country singer, songwriter, and actress died yesterday in Nashville. She was 80 years old. Singer Beyoncé called her, quote, the barometer, the North Star. Bold and brilliant, talented and tenacious, you taught so many lessons on how to be oneself. Those are the latest Pacifica headlines for the Pacifica Network. I'm Jesse Lent.
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You are listening to Sophie's Parlor here at WPFW. I'm Helen, your diva of today. Sophie's Parlor is the oldest continuous women's radio program on the planet, possibly in the solar system. We heard in that last set before the news, Renee Rosnes with Empress Afternoon from Life on Earth. Then we heard Aretha Franklin performing Everyday People from Sly and the Family Stone. And I picked that because I also saw Dolly Parton sing that song with Kermit with some changed verses. And I think that I would like to encourage you to check that one out because it's very sweet. Actually, everything's been sweet that I've seen with Dolly Parton in the last 24 hours. It's really had an effect on me. And I'm sure it's had an effect on a lot of other people. After Aretha Franklin and Everyday People, we heard Gretchen Parlato with Butterfly live in New York City. And then that last piece before the news was Regina Carter, Reverie from Paganini After a Dream. And I started this hour off with Love Could Be Anywhere by Somi. I'm playing songs that make me feel happy and positive and that are lifting my spirit, and I hope you're feeling the same way. Back to the music.

0: Washington, D.C.-based Kenkuren Dance Company presents its 43rd annual National African Dance and Drum Conference and Concert Weekend. 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The highlights of the weekend is the concert performance at Howard University Cramden Auditorium. 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Details at 202-518-1213, 202-518-1213, or www.kenkuren.org, kankouran.org.
1: In that last set, we heard Terry Lynn Carrington's Mosaic Triad from the Mosaic Project. Then we heard Cecile McLaurin-Salvant with the Trolley Song from For One to Love. It's interesting, at a certain point, she sounds a little bit like Judy Garland. And then we heard Helen Sung Big Band with Positively CT for Clark Terry from Oracles. So today's show is positive, surprisingly positive, and just spreading the love and seeing the God light in everyone.

0: The last 2 hours has been music by women, about women, but for everyone to enjoy here at Sophie's Parlor on WPFW. I cannot believe that my time is almost up. In that last set, we heard Tia Fuller with Wind Soar from Decisive Steps. Then we heard Ladisi with All Right. Yeah, no matter what, it's all right. It's all right. And that's from I Am Soul. And then that last piece was the Korean jazz performer Yoon Sun Na with Momento Magico from Lento. Just a couple of more minutes left of music here on Sophie's Parlor. And I'm just going to play it quickly and jump back in to say goodbye. And then play the news.
1: Birds flying high, you know how I feel.

In that last set, we heard Feeling Good by Nina Simone, and then that last piece was In the Land of Ubladi, performed by Marianne McPartland, but Mary Lou Williams' piece. Have a wonderful, wonderful rest of your day, and stay tuned always to WPFW, and also listen to Sophie's Parlor every Wednesday from 3 to 5. Check out who'll be the Diva of the Day next time. Have a good one. News is next.

From WPFW News in Washington, I'm Sue Goodwin with these Pacifica News headlines. Two dozen Democratic-led states and the District of Columbia filed a fresh lawsuit today to block President Trump's executive order restricting mail voting in this year's midterm elections. The challenge comes days after the Supreme Court's conservative majority invalidated an injunction against the executive order, but only on its timing and not its legality. In this new lawsuit, the states say that the Postal Service's new measure unconstitutionally exceeds the executive branch's power and interferes with states' authority to administer elections under their own laws. In more news, a mudslide on the Himalayan border of Nepal and Tibet has triggered catastrophic flash flooding. At least 157 people are dead and hundreds are missing. An initial assessment of satellite imagery suggests what is called an ice avalanche from a high-altitude glacier sent a giant cascade of ice, water, and debris into the valley below, triggering the deadly flash floods. Warming temperatures caused by climate change may have accelerated the glacier's collapse, scientists said, but they added it was too early to determine a precise cause. The Himalayas are warming about 50% faster than the global average. In more news, the United States today imposed sanctions on the British activist group Palestine Action and other left-wing groups, announcing they were terrorists. The sanctions freeze the assets of the groups in the U.S., including bank accounts, as well as prohibit individuals and institutions in the U.S. from doing business with them. The U.S. Department of the Treasury also imposed financial penalties on an Italy-based group that provides digital services to left-wing organizations, including pro-Palestine groups. Advocates for Palestinian rights say the sanctions are the latest attempt by the Trump administration to silence anyone opposed to Israel's genocide in Gaza. The United Nations Special Rapporteur on Palestine, Francesca Albanese, said the clear goal of the move is, quote, targeting a few to silence the many, close quote. And the social media company Meta and the states suing it have agreed to a proposed settlement of $17.1 billion that would resolve a landmark federal child safety lawsuit. The deal addresses claims in the lawsuit filed by 29 states that the tech giant designated Facebook and Instagram to deliberately addict and harm children. The states also accused Meta of violating the Children's Online Privacy Protection Act by collecting data about children under the age of 13. As part of the agreement, Meta will impose daily usage limits and restrict nighttime usage by children who use Facebook and Instagram, and enhance measures to prevent children from accessing age-restricted content. And the legendary stage, film, and TV actor Tim Curry died today at his home in Los Angeles. He was 80 years old. Curry landed his first professional role when he was 22 in the original London production of Hair. From there, he went on to three Tony Award nominations. He became most well-known as Dr. Frankenfurter, the sweet transvestite from Transsexual Transylvania, as he proclaimed himself in the Rocky Horror Picture Show. In 2012, he suffered a paralyzing stroke, but went on to do voice work. For WPFW News, I'm Sue Goodwin.

0: Peace, blessings, and revolutionary Black August greetings. It's Brother Sam P.K. Collins in the building, and you are tuned into the All Eyes on D.C. show right here on WPFW 89.3. Now, on today's episode, I'm very proud to say that we have Ward 8's own D.C. State Board of Education representative, Dr. LaJoy Johnson-Law. She is here to talk to us about all things education. We're talking about the first week of school, what parents should know going into the new school year, what's coming down the pike for the D.C. State Board, and how does Ward 8 fare when it comes to quality education in the district. We got all of that and more. But first, here's some All Eyes on D.C. news you can use. Let's see if I can get this all to y'all in under 4 minutes. Got that Naya Bingy sound right there for y'all. Now, earlier this week, D.C. Councilmember Robert White, who's the Democratic candidate for the D.C. delegate seat in Congress, launched the Defend D.C. campaign. Starting Labor Day weekend, a coalition of activists, D.C. residents, and hyper-local elected officials will canvass in other cities and states on behalf of congressional candidates who support D.C. home rule and the fight for statehood. The very first campaign stop is the 5th District of Virginia, where former U.S. Rep. Tom Perriello is trying to unseat U.S. Rep. John McGuire, author of the House bill that will make President Donald Trump's D.C. Safe and Beautiful Task Force permanent. More about that in the coming weeks. Got a special treat for y'all. On to the next news item. The D.C. Council is scheduled to return from summer recess with a legislative meeting in September. The topic of discussion, or one of the topics of discussion, will more than likely be about ranked choice voting and the ballot initiative process. Right now, as we speak, at-large D.C. Councilmember Anita Bonds is conducting a roundtable in her committee to gather feedback from D.C. Board of Elections. This feedback will determine how the legislation about the ballot petition process that's coming before the council will take shape. We'll have more about that in a future program. We're a couple days out from the weekend. This next news item is something that y'all can go to this Saturday, or rather this Sunday. It goes down at Peter Bug's Shoe Repair Shop at 502 13th Street Northeast for the Black Teacher Block Party. That's right, the Black Teacher Block Party, courtesy of I Love Berkey. From 1 to 7 p.m. on Sunday, August 30th, community members get to celebrate who we call the real celebrities. Yes, I, the Black teachers. Now, it's also my understanding that this is an opportunity to support Ujamaa Shule, the nation's oldest African-centered school. You get to support Ujamaa Shule as well as other African-centered schools that have come after in the D.C. area. For more information, tap in with I Love Berkey on Instagram. That is ILOVEBURKI on Instagram. Last but not least, and it saddens me as I read this news, I have to mention my good brother, Shama King. Yes, D. Shama King, a former Constituent Services Representative in D.C. Councilmember Wendell Felder's office, who went on to work in the D.C. Department of General Services. This weekend, he went on to the ancestral realm suddenly. Up until his transition, you could find Shama King out and about in the community, interacting with community members and particularly the youth. He was alongside Marcellus Queen, who was a violence interrupter and a staple in the community. At the All Eyes on D.C. show, we salute the life of Shama King and extend our deepest condolences to all who knew him and spent time with him. To Jah be the glory. And with that, that is the All Eyes on D.C. news you can use. Yeah, I think I did well. That was about 4 minutes. That's a bet. Okay, let's get into the meat of the program. Like I said, I'm very excited here about this evening's All Eyes on D.C. guests. We have none other than Dr. LaJoy Johnson-Law. She will always remind you that she is a mother first and a public servant always. In 2024, the great Ward 8 elected Dr. Johnson-Law to the Ward 8 seat of the D.C. State Board of Education. From the Marion Barry Building in Judiciary Square, Dr. Johnson Law has since stood up for special needs students, and she has weighed in on the revamp of D.C. graduation requirements more recently. Throughout much of the second Trump administration, Dr. Johnson Law has also worked with other D.C. mothers to bring parents and students to the U.S. Capitol, where the youngins get to play while the parents press out in person House and Senate representatives about Republican infringement on local affairs. With school having just started for D.C. public school students and public charter school students, we have a lot to talk about with Dr. Johnson Law. I often call her LaJoy, so to call her Dr. Johnson Law, it's a bit weird, but I have to give respect to the good sister, and I just want to welcome you to the program, Dr. Johnson Law. Thank you so much for being with us.
1: Hey gosh, Sam, first of all, love you so much. Thank you so much for having me on the show. Shout out to WPFW 89.3. Just thank you all so much. That intro, oh my gosh, like, it's like, who is that?
0: You know? That's you.
1: Because, you're just in the trenches. And so sometimes you don't, like, when people, like, talk about you, it's like, oh, wait. You just do the work. And so, again, just much love to you, Sam, and just everybody. Just really thankful for you guys so much. Yeah. So much.
0: Nah, no question. You know, and again, just thank you so much for being on the program. You've been very busy throughout the summer. You've been busy the first week of school. You're right there.
1: Oh, my God. It's so busy.
0: Yeah. Please tell us about that. What's been going on, you know, the first day? Talk to us, please.
1: Well, hey, everybody. I hope everyone is having an amazing first week back to school. Shout out to the schools who started early. I know here in DC specifically, if you're a Kipster, they started, I think, August 10th. Don't quote me on that, guys. Friendship, I believe, started August 17th. I think Statesman started, I think, August 17th as well. They started last week, and maybe even Ingenuity Prep. But everybody went, I believe everybody, well, almost everybody, went back to school on Monday. Bishop Walker, shout out to Bishop Walker. They don't start until after Labor Day. So we still have some folks trickling in. But as Sam said, I'm a mama first. My daughter's a Bria. She is my miracle baby. And I really approach everything just through the eyes of a mom. And then I go to the scientist and researcher in me. But I'm inclusive. You know, I don't do the DCPS versus charter versus DCPS, not inclusive of private school. I see all children. If you have children in your building, Dr. LaJoy is there. I go to early education centers. I go to daycares. Shout out to Big Mamas and NCC also in Ward 8. And so it's been a whirlwind. So I feel like I've been visiting schools really since kind of the middle of August. I think when KIPP first started to go back and everyone's been trickling in. St. Thomas started yesterday. So I went to go see them too. Everyone's just really excited. And I think it's always that way on the first day of school. I think the entire community shows up for our schools. The mayor does the clapback season, I think it's called, clap students back to school. And I know the whole city was on fire. I know they opened up the new Thompson School. That's named after Coach Thompson from the Wizards. So I know that was super, super amazing up there in Ward 3. But Ward 8, I mean, we love on each other all day, every day, all throughout the year. I'm always encouraging, whether it's, you know, folks in the nonprofit sector, folks in, you know, faith communities or faith organizations, if it's just different organizations to say, hey, adopt a school. Like, our schools need the love and support all year round, and not just the first day. You know what I mean? And so I always do my best to make sure that I'm always supportive, always collaborative, and always inclusive. And so everyone's really, really excited. Again, super excited to have all the kids back and see all the families and see all the principals. We had an amazing back to school bash on Saturday, so we wanted to make sure kids in Ward 8 were
0: where did that take place? Backpacks.
1: It was at Sycamore and Oak. Oh my gosh, shout out to Sycamore and Oak. Shout out to Sycamore and Oak. And then I believe Now you see, Sam, now you're gonna make me look at the flyer and be like, I don't wanna forget nobody. But it was at Sycamore Oak, and it was in partnership with them, Councilmember Trayon White's office, Dreaming Out Loud, Cedar Hill, Children's National. I feel like I'm forgetting some folks. Those are just the folks like off the top of my head. Now you're gonna make me like look at the flyer, because I feel like I'm forgetting somebody. Big Ella's was a big part of it. And we literally, I think we had close to 2,000 backpacks, and I believe we served almost 2,000 kids.
0: That's awesome.
1: Almost. And
0: Just
1: so that was this past Saturday. And so we just wanted to make sure the babies had what they need. And everyone came. I think people were reaching out to Sycamore Oak, people were reaching out to me, to the council member's office. Everybody was like, hey, like, how can we help? We want to make sure the kids are straight. And so I love this energy. I just wish I could have this energy throughout the school year. Like, maybe we could do something like this in like maybe January, February. Maybe not an outside venue, but maybe we could partner on something like this, to be like, hey, like mid school year check-in, like, do folks need anything? Do you still need supplies? Do people need new book bags? Do people need resources? You know what I mean?
0: Yeah,
1: And
0: I agree.
1: so,
0: I agree because
1: yeah, just
0: I feel like by week three, four, five, the novelty of the school year sort of, I guess, wears off and people start getting into the normalcy, you know? Yeah. What are parents saying? Like, what were they telling you on the ground just about, their wishes, desires, any concerns they had just coming into the 26, 27 school year?
1: I think, the families have the same concerns I have for my daughter. We just want the kids to be safe. We want them to learn. We want them to have what they need. And of course, we want schools, like, when we're going through different situations, I think parents are just really looking for like grace and flexibility. I think a lot of our Ward 8 schools do that because there's so many different situations that so many parents are in. Like, for example, I was at a school and a mother had her amazing three babies, and we greeted her. It was a little after the time, maybe like an hour or two. No, not two. Let me not say two. Let me be accurate. It was about an hour, past when the kids were due, and it literally looked like she just got off of work. And so, as I was standing there with others as we were visiting the school, we literally started like, cheering and clapping. And she was like, "Is this just for me?" I was like, "Yeah, girl." I was like, "It. You brought the babies here. You could have stayed home today. You know what I mean? Like, we have to really encourage our families." And she said to me, "I literally just got off of work. I didn't expect, anyone to like cheer for us or be happy we were here." And I said, "We are extremely happy you were here. We are happy that you have not only enrolled your babies here, but that you are entrusting the school with your babies to keep them safe, to make sure that they learn." And so we were like, "Do they need breakfast?" The school went and got them breakfast, made sure they got to class, and we gave her a big hug. And I think she just looked relieved. And so I think parents are just looking for like not just a safe place for their kids, but just a safe place for them to just breathe a little easier. You know what I mean? Schools are a
0: Definitely.
1: safe haven. It's not just about, yes, it's about education and of course learning, but schools are so much more than that. Schools are community hubs. You know what I mean? That's how a lot of stuff kind of really moves in the city. I know we'll get into that later when it comes to like parent engagement and parent voice and parents, really speaking out about certain things. And so I think here in Ward 8, I think parents are just looking for acceptance. I think they're looking for grace. I think they're looking for no judgment. Again, that is, I want everyone to hear me. That does not escape anybody from accountability. Accountability really falls just it's on everybody, right? Like no matter who you are. But I think folks are just like, don't just talk to me about the accountability piece. Talk to me about what's going on with me piece. Talk to me about how can we be resourceful? How can we be helpful? How can we assist peace? You know what I mean? But a lot of our schools already do that. I don't think they get the credit they really deserve, honestly.
0: So, like, that's a great point you bring up. How does that translate to the discussions on the state board side? Since mayoral control, some people would argue that, the state board, compared to its predecessor, does not have as much power per se, but you've been able, as well as your colleagues, y'all been able to leverage it quite wonderfully, just in the way y'all work with OSSE. That's the Office of the State Superintendent of Education. So if you can just talk to us about those conversations on the dais at the state board, just in terms of giving Ward 8 parents more grace, understanding the whole picture, how are you able to bring that to the table?
1: This is why I love talking to you, Sam. And you know, we talk about this all the time offline. But what I love about the state board is, even though we do not have the statutory authority that we used to have, and just for folks to know for reference, things changed with the 2007 School Reform Act. You guys can go look that up. It's called DC LIMS, LIMS. And in 2007, Sam is absolutely right. You know, the powers were taken, you know, certain statutory powers, like think about like your budget, think about hiring principals, or just being like the sole person who makes schools run, or the sole body who makes schools run. That was taken away in 2007 from the school board and given to the mayor. And so now we are just, again, for reference for everybody, we call ourselves Your Voice in public education. A lot of it is more so advisory when it comes to education, many education things, but we still do have statutory authority over state education standards. So that includes graduation requirements, like which we're actually working on now. That includes social studies standards, financial literacy standards, social emotional standards. We just passed the physical education, so like the PE standards, health standards. So basically, like these are the standards that all schools, you know, have to do, both DC public schools and DC public charter schools. And I think, just with me and my colleagues, and this is probably a little weird to say, I'm the only mom on the board, which is crazy. When I got elected in 2024, there were no mothers on the board. And so now that I'm on there, I'm the only mom on the board. And I'm always just always raising up, like, okay, what about East of the River families? Like, what about their perspective? What about their voice? We have to make sure they're heard. We have to make sure they're included. And even if they can't get to us, right? Let's say they can't get to a state board meeting. We need to be on the ground in the schools and in the community, hearing from families about what it is that they need. And not only just what they want, but really what do they need for themselves and what do they need for their children. And I think a lot of us really carry that when we're talking to, if it's Aussie, if it's the deputy mayor. I'm always bringing parents to the table when it comes to special education and how it affects our babies. And so if we need to have a community meeting about it, let's have a community meeting about it. If we need to get it out there, let's get it out there. If we need to go to an ANC meeting, let's do that. If we just need to have a meeting at the school, let's do that. I will literally meet you outside your school at arrival and dismissal, just to make sure that, like, I am hearing from the ground and not just certain stakeholders who we hear from all the time, if that makes sense. You know what I mean? Because sometimes when we hear from the same people all the time, okay, what's the folks saying in Ward 8? I don't want their voices ever, ever drowned out. They should be the top voice. You know what I'm saying? Because I'm not elected to represent myself. I'm elected to represent Ward 8. And so it's important for us to really, and this is my view, to be a bridge. I think this seat is what you make it. Everyone does it different, right? Everyone has a different style, but I'm a mama bear. I call myself a Ward 8 mama bear, and I come to this from an education lens, a mother lens, a policy lens. But I just wish more people saw the greatness in our families and our kids in Ward 8. We have amazing schools here. We have amazing families here, and sometimes I think they just need more grace, and I think they need folks who they can trust to build a bridge, to be able to talk to different folks in the city who are making decisions, you know, for people's kids.
0: Now
1: Did I
0: we
1: answer your question?
0: oh yeah, without question. You always answer
1: Okay.
0: the questions.
1: All right, because you know, I don't, y'all not gonna talk about me on the radio talking about, well, she didn't even
0: Nah, nah, nah, they ain't gonna do that.
1: answer, you know?
0: I do want to celebrate Ward 8,
1: Yes.
0: so I had the honor last week of attending a press conference with the state board, not state board, forgive me, the state superintendent, Dr.
1: With
0: Antoinette.
1: Aussie,
0: Yeah,
1: Dr. Mitchell.
0: Dr. Mitchell, yes. Dr. Mitchell, DCPS was in the building, the DC Charter School Board was in the building, and
1: Nice.
0: they celebrated what they called the fourth consecutive year of CAPE standardized test score gains. So CAPE, for those of y'all who are not aware, replaced PARC. Now, back in the day when I was in DCPS, it was Stanford 9, but that was way back for those of y'all who remember. But now it's
1: You're not even
0: CAPE.
1: that old, Sam. Come on.
0: I know,
1: You're
0: yeah.
1: not even that old.
0: That's true. That's true. But regardless, you know, we got to celebrate Savoy Elementary and Garfield Elementary, both of which they saw double-digit percentage increases in math, Whereas Lecky Education Campus counted among four schools that saw a double-digit percentage increase in ELA proficiency. So that's English and Language Arts, right? So Lecky did very well when it came to English and Language Arts, and Savoy and Garfield did very well when it came to math compared to last year.
1: I love it. Yeah, and so Garfield, for those who don't know, so that's Principal Roll. So shout out to him and his team. And then at Savoy, Dr. Gary Hamilton. So shout out to Dr. Hamilton. And then at Lecky, that is Principal Wilson and Jenny and the entire team. So shout out to them too. I think, if I remember, I think Stanton might have been in there too, because Stanton made some really good gains. So shout out to Principal Richardson. I still am disaggregating the data, but I mean, I'm not surprised. And I don't understand if folks are surprised. I'm going to leave that between you and the good Lord, but I am not surprised as somebody who is in the schools and on the ground. When I tell you guys that the educators and the principals, the administrators, even like the operations team, I don't think the operations team gets enough credit for all the things that they put in place for folks, for children just to be educated. I mean, it's blood, sweat, and tears. I mean, literal blood, sweat, and tears. Our schools put so much in to our babies and our families, right? It's not just about, oh, okay, let's make it a great place for teachers to teach. They're doing that. Let's make it a great place where students want to be. We're doing that. Let's make it a great place where families want to be. We're doing that. Let's make this a place where we can get family engagement. As a whole ward, not gonna lie to y'all, we are working on that. But I'm just not surprised. Are you surprised? Because I'm not. There are some amazing educators and schools in Ward 8. I'm not surprised.
0: My understanding from what I've seen, you know, I spent the better part of 14 years at the Informer. Been blessed to
1: shout out to the Informer.
0: Oh, shout out to the Informer, definitely.
1: Miss Denise Rolock Barnes,
0: second generation publisher. Right in the heart of Ward 8, Congress Heights, Martin Luther King Avenue. Very civically engaged population of people in Ward 8. The voter turnout numbers don't show the whole story, but
1: they don't.
0: All the people who I've come across in my 14 years have a pulse on what's happening. They can clearly articulate in their own way what's missing and what they need. From my vantage point, it's just a matter of organizing, but I think that Ward 8 is definitely on the cusp of something great, and they have always been, especially, you know, organizing that in the schools, standing up for the kids, you know, and I think that you embody that, just being able to take the parent role and the public servant role and just have an ear to the streets, you know, in terms of what's happening. I wanted to talk with you. Yeah, please go ahead.
1: I wanted to say thank you, Sam, for that, because I think sometimes I always introduce myself as a mother first because I want to be respected as a Black mother. Like, don't look at my PhD or my master's yet, right? Which is in public policy administration. Don't look at my degrees. Like, look at me as a parent. Look at me as Abria's mother. Like, there are days I just

0: things that go into that. And so I'm always thankful when people just center me as a warded mother, as a black mother, and to receive it with not just care, but just like, you know what, that's dope. And we love you. I wish we could do more of that. You know what I mean? So thank you for that.
1: Nah, without a doubt. Now we got about 5 minutes left until the break. I want to circle
0: Okay.
1: back, to the first week of school. It's my understanding that, of course, we've been federalized thanks to the Trump administration with assistance from the executive locally, Mayor Bowser. But first week of school, there were sightings reported in Anacostia and in parts of Ward 5 of National Guard troops near schools. And as a matter of fact, I know there was a press conference earlier this morning, Free DC hosted, but I wanted to speak to the Ward 8 side. We spoke about this last year, right when the federalization first started, but how has this been affecting young people, and how does this affect safe passage efforts that have been percolating in the past?
0: I mean, everything's just a little bit more intensified, and that's really putting it mildly. And I'm thinking about just even like with Savoy, like I remember when things first happened last year, Dr. Hamilton was literally up MLK escorting kids to school. Like literally. And again, the schools are doing the same this year. They want to make sure that kids are able to get to school, and they want to make sure that they're safe. I think with our older young people, and I'm thinking about like our middle school and our high schoolers, yes, we want to make sure they get there safe, but also too, a lot of them have been a lot more vocal, and I'm really, really, really proud of them for this, about going, if it's council, if it's the administration, if it's me and the state board, like when we're out and about, and just saying, hey, what can we do? And I took that to heart because a parent called and said, my baby, and Sam, we talked about this. My baby, is a freshman, but he looks like he's 18, right? Like some of our young people, again, our high schoolers, they look like they could be young adults, right? Like they could be college students. And one thing that we were working on, well, actually, we just passed it on the state board is, real access to getting a real ID. Many of our kids are homeless, not all, but many of them are experiencing homelessness. Many of them have different disabilities. Many of them have different home situations. Many of our families are in, diverse financial situations. And so you need to have your real ID, because with the National Guard here and the police, and it's not just like the National Guard, I think it's the National Guard, the FBI, there's so many different like federal law enforcement that are literally just throughout the city. Like I've never seen this much presence of law enforcement in Ward 8 it ever. And I'm on like a quiet street. And I just see, I'm like, why are there so many police cars? And a lot of them are undercover. It's like a police car, and then it's like a whole bunch. And I'm just like, you're literally right here by one of the high schools as they're trying to basically get back and forth. So a lot of the safe passage workers are working with the schools to be able to basically just kind of like not self-transport, but escort the kids to school to make sure they get there safe. We just passed a resolution on the SBOE about real access to real IDs to make sure that our students are able to get their ID. And also, if there's if we could put funding to the side so that way the city can pay for it, so that way families and students don't have to have that burden. So if someone is questioning how old you are, you and if you don't eat and if you let's say you don't have your school ID, you can show them your real ID. Because sometimes with all these different folks here, they'll look at our schools and be like, well, who is this? And it doesn't answer my question of you still could be 18 and still be in high school. You know what I mean? And so we just passed that, hoping to put some legislation together so that way we can transmit it from the state board to council. So that is something that we're working on. And at this point, we just doing what we got to do. I think everyone's on high alert, and we're just doing what we got to do. That doesn't change because of federal law enforcement. We're going to do what we can to protect our kids, and that's just period. That's it. That's the end of that.
1: Yeah, a lot of black kids get adultified.
0: It's crazy. And this is before the national, and that's just in general. Like we really adultify young black girls and young black boys because again, they're still children. We don't look at them as children. We look at them like, oh, you should just know better. Well, not necessarily. There's a lot going on developmentally.

0: What's going on with the families? What's going on at home? There's a lot of, external factors that are happening here at the same time. Some kids are just figuring out just literally how to survive.
1: And
0: Some kids,
1: we're definitely going to touch on that. We're at the halfway point.
0: We're at the halfway point. Okay, I'm gonna stop talking.
1: Now we got it. Dr. LaJoy Johnson Law, Ward 8 representative on the DC State Board of Education. This is the All Eyes on DC show. We'll be back with you in a second.

0: All right, all right, all right. We are back on the All Eyes on DC show. We got Dr. LaJoy Johnson Law here for y'all.
1: Hey guys.
0: So during the first half of the program, we pretty much jumped into the first week of school, what was happening. We talked a lot about Ward 8, a lot of the successes. We're going to use the second half of the program to talk more about the community. I know we talked about the community the first half and things that they needed. This is a great segue. We were talking about the adultification of children. So I do want to focus on the high schoolers. We talked about the CAPE scores earlier, Doc. And one trend that I noticed was that where the third to eighth graders were on the up and up, the high schoolers saw a decline. And state superintendent, the state superintendent, she said she attributed that to chronic absenteeism. That was one element, pretty much. Could you speak to that? Or is there more to it?
1: So it's a yes and like the and is like many different factors. I don't think it's just well let me address the can I address the chronic absenteeism part first, because I think there's a lot of nuances to that and I don't think people are fully aware that there are so many nuances. Are you okay if I do that?
0: By all means, it's your show.
1: Okay. I love you, Sam. Okay, so for folks who don't know, chronic absenteeism, this is very important, folks. They are unexcused absences and excused absences. I don't think people really realize that. So even if you have an excused absence and it's okay, it's been excused all as well, that still gets counted in. I really wish we could disaggregate the data to go, okay, take the excused absences out. How many folks are still unexcused? And then why are they unexcused? Is it because if a parent does not have childcare, right? Or there's no, and when I say childcare, I mean like aftercare. Many of our older kids are helping parents with their younger siblings. A lot of them are transporting them to school. And if your child goes to school across God's good green countryside, you're literally traveling the city. Our kids are, especially here in Ward 8, when it gets to high school, a lot of our kiddos unfortunately leave the ward to go to other schools to get certain programming. But a lot of our students are also older brothers and older sisters, so they are helping to take care of their younger siblings. They're taking them to school, they are feeding them. I mean, they are in a position, honestly. One of our young people said, I feel like parent number three. No, I'm sorry, parent number two, because this was a single parent. And they said, I feel like parent number two, and it's not my responsibility, but I love my mom and I want to make sure I'm there for her. Then there are some instances where there are parents dealing with mental health issues. So siblings are stepping in to be able to assist raising their siblings to make sure that they're okay. And again, they're the it's just a it's a nuance. It's a lot going on. Then you have some of our high schoolers are dealing with bullying, safety, mental health concerns. Some of our kids have disabilities, so there could be doctor's appointments, whether it's therapeutic, physical therapy, occupational therapy, just, regular mental health therapy, occupational therapy. So there's a lot of nuances to that. And so when we just say chronic absenteeism, I think we need to really explain to the community, like, what does that mean and what does that look like? I also think, and again, those other factors, right, that we just need to say out loud, the safety piece. I think we need to name out loud there's a lot of law enforcement happening. People may not feel safe to travel. Then we have the bullying aspect if you're dealing with bullying at school. Like in our office, under the state board, we have two offices under us. So that's Office of the Student Advocate, OSA, and Office of the Ombudsman. And the number two issues, the top two issues, I should say, that they see are basically it's safety and special education. Those are the top two things that they see, which is across the, and this is across the board, whether it's a DC public school or a DC public charter school. And a lot of it has safety to do with just the bullying aspect as well. And so, again, I know that I believe council passed this, but I believe all the schools basically like, give us your phone. Some folks were doing it before, but I believe all the schools now, you have to give up your, you know, you, when you walk through the door, you have to give up your cell phone, you know, so that way there are no like distractions with social media and all the and all those other things. Social media is also a factor as well for things that are going on. And so I think our high schoolers are just dealing with so much. Then we are dealing with the mental health aspect where they have changed around, I believe, with CBOs, and that's community-based organizations, and now everything is under DBH, Department of Behavioral Health. And so that's been interesting, to say the least. Not trying to we're gonna talk about DBH in another
0: Oh
1: segment and
0: man,
1: how that works.
0: that's a whole show in
1: Yeah, I know.
0: itself.
1: That's a whole nother show, y'all. We it's Woo! Okay, let me move on because I will get stuck and I'm not gonna and I won't be able to get myself out. So anyway, child. So yeah, like there's so many aspects that are going on to our high schoolers. And again, I think what's bothering me per se is that nobody should be surprised. And the students and families in high school, there's been a lot going on. So no offense, what do you expect? It can't just be on schools either. It's on all of us as a community. It's on, oh, it's on the families. It's not just on the family. Baby, it's on the village. It's on the village. Now, I'm not going to repeat what Uncle T said in Baltimore. I'm not going to do that because I don't use that word. But we need to take a real look at what the village is doing, at what the village is doing. Are we offering our services? Are we partnering? Do we have tutoring services? Do we have mental health supports? Are we able to push in? Now, yes, you got to get cleared by the school to be a partner, of course, with the background checks and all that. But how? What about the churches? What I mean, we have 5,000 churches. We got 5,000 nonprofits. Adopt a school. And I'm going to say this, and this is probably unpopular, but I honestly, it needs to be said. Everybody can't adopt the same school.
0: So some
1: You
0: schools
1: can't
0: are
1: just
0: getting
1: adopt
0: left
1: a
0: out.
1: DCPS school. Because, you know, Sam, come on. Like, we can't just adopt all our DCPS schools and not adopt charters. These are all of our kids. These are all publicly funded schools. And wherever you fall on the spectrum of liking that system, at this point, it is what it is. And we have to be able to serve the children that are currently here. We can't serve one sector and not serve another. That's basically segregation. Why are we segregating kids out based off of where they go? You might as well judge them based off their skin color if we're gonna say that.
0: So what
1: But
0: is
1: don't
0: so what exactly is the
1: but people don't
0: qual?
1: want to talk about that though.
0: And I
1: Oh, go ahead,
0: appreciate you
1: Sam.
0: breaking
1: I'm
0: that
1: sorry.
0: down for us. Then there's so many directions to go in. So with the chronic absenteeism piece, what has been the conversation around? Because it sounds like it's a tabulation issue. So people are identifying an issue and they're labeling it such. But the numbers aren't telling the whole story, if I'm hearing this correctly. So,
1: The math isn't necessarily math in all the way, and they need to disaggregate the data. They really need to break that down. We really need to talk about, don't talk to me about those who are excused. Let's focus in on those unexcused absences and why. Why are they absent? You got the quant Okay, fine, you got the quantitative data. And I gotta look at it again, but I think the last time I looked at it was like 41 or 43%, like in total. I don't know if it's gone up or down from that. I have to look. So don't quote me on that. But let's just use that as like a range, right? I'll just say 40% as a good round number. So we're around 40%. Okay, out of the 40%, how many of those are excused? How many of those are unexcused? Okay, put the excused to the sec to the side for a second. The unexcused. Why? Get the qualitative data. Get those experiences. We have to get those stories. Why are they unexcused? Is it a transportation issue? Okay, the metro. We have, kids ride free here. Okay, if it's not that, is it? Did your parents not want you on the bus and you have to self-transport and so now you're dependent on your parent? But it now depends on their work schedule. Is it an issue of safety? Is it an issue of bullying? Is it an issue of mental health? Like, what is it? At this point, is it, oh, well, I'm just bored and I don't feel like going. Okay, we need to identify whatever it is, or I just don't like school. Okay, why don't you like school? What are the issues? Because it's not just one. What are the issues? And then once we identify them, okay, let's get solution oriented and how do we really solve for them? Are we going to wipe it all clean tomorrow? No. But we at least need to identify the problems and figure it out. And it can't just be on the government to figure it out. It can't just be on the schools to figure out. We really are going to have to, Sam, you and I talk about this all the time. The government, I don't believe, has come to save us. And we've got to figure out how to really come together as a community.
0: You know, that's a good point. That definitely brings me to a question I've been wanting to ask you. We got about 10 minutes left in the program. Can you just talk to us a bit about your trajectory as an advocate? You know, how did that start? And in talking about that, what's your message to parents who, particularly those from, you know, east of the river and other communities who may not fit the mold per se as the quote unquote ideal advocate, you know, what's your message to them? But first, talk to us about your journey, please.
1: I love you, Sam. I think I've told you I love you like probably like 3 or 4 times on the show.
0: And the
1: So
0: love's mutual.
1: I love you all the same. Again, thank you, Sam. Thank you for centering my journey. Thank you for centering Black motherhood. So, my daughter is Abria. Bri just turned 15 years old. She had a golden birthday, Sam. She turned 15 on August 15th. I thought that was so cool. She had a golden birthday, and Abria is my miracle baby. When she was born 15 years ago, she was 1 pound and 6 ounces. She was born at 23 weeks. So for those who don't know, usually like if we normal, and I say that in air quotes, but like normal gestation of a baby is between like 35 and 40 weeks. And so Abria was basically half that. She was in the NICU from August, this is in 2011, until December of 2011. And we it's been a journey. She is a child that has special education needs. She has special health care needs. And honestly, I didn't think I was going to be a mom. There were so many times that Abria, this kid really isn't supposed to be here. Like, just medically speaking, she's not supposed to be here. And so I really thank God just for him really keeping her. Because she's my purpose. That's how I got into advocacy. I got into advocacy because who's talking about special education? Who's talking about students that have disabilities? Who's talking about our Black students who have disabilities and our East of the River students and their families, who are also caregiving? And so, at one point, she wasn't getting her services when she was at one of the centers. And I emailed the school, I emailed the board, I emailed the CEO. Then it got to a point I had to like put in a complaint with Aussie. Then I was like, I went to testify at council. And so I just kept going and I'm just like, why is nobody talking about this? And particularly, why are people not talking about this in Ward 8? And so I got involved with various organizations. I'm in school at the time. And when I decided to run in 2020, I think I just got tired. I was like, I'm tired of people. No offense to anyone out there, but I don't see anybody who looks like me. I don't see anybody like who is a single mom? Who has, and if you're not a single mom, okay, fine. Who's talking about special education? Who's talking about disability justice? Who's talking about disability rights? Because special education is the foundation of all education. All children learn differently. All children, honestly, process information differently. And then honestly, sometimes all of them, even with me, I'm the oldest of four. Like the way my mom would give me information or give me redirection, it's completely different from my siblings. And so how do you expect that with a class full of 20? And what about the kids who may have special needs, but they need to be evaluated? And so they're still in the class with everybody else. What about the kids who don't have special education needs, but still just maybe need more support? Because again, they take in information differently. And so I just got tired of like, why am I the only one bringing this up? And so I decided to run for it in 2020. And so I didn't make it. I didn't make it in 2020. I'm gonna tell everybody. I was last on the ballot. I was last in the votes, and I was like, "Well, God, why do you have me here?" And it wasn't so much about winning. It was about, wait a second, nobody is talking about this. So regardless if you win or not, the story, it still needs to be shared. The advocacy still needs to be there. My kid is still in the system, and just like a lot of other people, we need to be talking about this. And everyone that I talk to knows somebody that has a disability. So why aren't we all talking about it? And I just kept going. I just got so tired of it. I was like, I'm not gonna stop. I won't. I will not stop. That doesn't mean there are days where I feel defeated. That doesn't mean there were days where I'm just like, I should just give up anyway. There were days where I thought the Lord completely forgot about me. I thought he forgot about my daughter's struggle. I thought he forgot about our journey. Come to find out in 2024, I did not expect to be on the ballot by myself. I really, really didn't. That was really by God's, just his grace. And so I think my advice to everybody is don't stop. You deserve to be adored. You deserve to be respected to our families. You don't have to look like what it's, advocacy doesn't have one shape. It comes in many different shapes and sizes, and it comes in many different stories. People don't get to write my narrative. People don't get to write my story. People don't get to define who I am. And I had to find that out really, really early in advocacy for Abrea. You don't get to tell me how to show up. Well, she's just an angry Black mom. She's just always angry. She's always talking about special education. Why does she talk about anything else? Because obviously it's a population that nobody's talking about, and it wouldn't be one of the number one issues in education in DC today. We're not going to go into the many lawsuits that DC has right now when it comes to special education. We're not going to do that today.
0: Yeah, that's a whole
1: We're
0: nother
1: not going to
0: show.
1: talk about we're not going to talk about Black Man Jones and how we haven't recovered from that and done what we're supposed to do. We're not going to talk about that. But I want every parent to know, again, no matter what race you are, no matter what your story is, you deserve to be uplifted. You deserve to be encouraged. Your story is important. And even on days where you feel like God has forgotten about you, he has not. He really has not forgotten about you. Keep going. Don't lose faith. Get even if it's just one friend, get somebody who encourages you and lifts you up and lets and just and if you have to hold on to them and walk with them to the finish line, then that's what we're gonna have to do. And so I just really encourage our East of the River families to know that you are important, you are loved. I hope this encourages somebody today. I hope someone shares this today. Like, be kind. This is my last thing, Sam, and I'll end on this. We have to do a better job of being kinder and humane to each other. In these spaces, I hear, oh, it's just politics. Politics is a choice. You showing up in pol the way you show up in politics is a choice. Nobody is making you do anything that you're not going to already do. You can choose how you show up. I do my best to be as kind as possible. I'm going to be a truth teller though. And we're not gonna play political reindeer games in the faces of many families who need our help and need our assistance, or use them for a political platform to be able to get elected, but then leave them behind. But we gonna save that for another day. So to my families, you are loved, you are adored, you are uplifted, you are encouraged. I know it's really hard. I know there are days you feel like you want to give up, but I'm here to tell you to hang on. And as my uncle would say, baby, when you get to the end of your rope, tie a knot and hold on, because God always sends somebody to be able to help you out. That's my piece.
0: Hey family, this was the LaJoy show today. She really laid it down. Really laid it down. We got about a minute left. Please, give us a call to action. Well, beyond what you have eloquently done already, what's coming down the pike? How can we support you? How can Ward 8 support you as you support Ward 8?
1: Oh, first of all, Worday, I love you guys so much. The newsletter is going to be coming out soon, so different events will be coming, different ways to get involved, and whether that's signing up with, DC Tutors, to be a tutor or a mentor. If it's a nonprofit who's working on something, I'm always sharing resources, always connecting the schools. I can give you that information, Sam, to like to be able to give out to the viewers, if so folks can sign up for the newsletter just to keep in touch. You can also email me. It's on the DC SBOE website. Again, it may take me a little longer, y'all. Don't judge me now, y'all. We don't have individual staff now, so just give me a second. But I think where they just love on me, just encourage me, because it is a lot. It's not easy. I say I have 25,000 to one children. So my one biologically, of course, is Abria, and I've inherited 25,000 by an election. And so, be kind. I think that's just my biggest thing. Can we work on being kinder to each other? We don't know what somebody's going through, and sometimes we just need a kind word. That's my piece. That's all I got. And I love you, Sam. And shout out to WPFW 89.3. Thank y'all so much for having me. I really appreciate y'all and love y'all.
0: That was the Ward 8 DC State Board of Education representative, Dr. LaJoy Johnson Law. As always, it's a pleasure interviewing you, getting you in the space, just really hearing you talk about the issues, talk about it, and just give us what we need in order to move forward as a people.
1: Yeah.
0: Family, yeah.
1: Love
0: Family.
1: you, love you, love you, Sam. I'll come back on too once we pass the graduation requirements. That's a big thing for kids that are in middle school now. That's going to affect tw class of 27, 28, like the freshmen's coming in. So when it gets a little bit closer, I'll come back here and talk to you about the graduation requirements, because that's a big deal for high schoolers. If you don't follow those requirements, you can't graduate. So I'll make sure I come back.
0: All right, let's set it up without question. Dr. LaJoy Johnson Law, y'all.
1: Bye, guys. Love you.
0: Love you too. Once again, I'm Brother Sam PK Collins, and you just listened to the All Eyes on DC show. Tune in next week at 5 o'clock p.m. Eastern Standard Time as we dig deeper into the grassroots. Next up on WPFW 89.3 is New World Order. 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Give it a listen, y'all. It's the All Eyes on DC show, and we out.

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2: Yes, hey, sir. Y'all. Ha! Hey, y'all. I'm Majay here with my co-hosts, Ahmad and Trayla G. And today we're building with two powerful guests, my close friend and personal homegirl, poet and writer Janari, and a middle school cohort lead from the Black Swan Academy, is a nonprofit based in D.C., dedicated to empowering Black youth in underserved communities through civic leadership and engagement.
1: Black Swan!
3: If you know, you know. And today, we're stepping into a future where respected safety is real.
1: Huh?
3: A world where safety isn't forced, but felt.
2: Whoa. Exactly. So let's talk about it. To get there, we truly have to be honest about what's really happening right now. Over the past year, thousands of National Guard troops have been deployed across Washington, D.C. as part of a federal crime and public safety mission. My city, our city, like what we talking about?
1: And recently, the Pentagon confirmed that this deployment is being extended through Inauguration Day 2029?
2: Oh, what? No.
1: Yeah, bruh.
2: Uh-uh.
1: Meaning armed troops will remain on our streets and our city for the rest of President Donald Trump's second term, unless he chooses to end it early.
2: And you know what's crazy?
3: Free DC, like, we mean it.
2: Hello? That's the one. So let's really talk about it. This extension wasn't requested by D.C. Mm-hmm. residents at all, but it's reshaping our daily life, especially for the Black youth who now come of age in a city where the military occupation is treated as normal. So residents and advocates have described D.C. as feeling like a city under siege. Like, that's crazy to me.
3: Once again, free D.C., we mean that. Too much trash. Gotta clean that. And we're told this is about protection, but for a lot of Black youth, it doesn't feel like safety. It feels like being watched. It feels like being controlled. It feels like being treated like a threat before being understood as a human.
1: National Guard and police in the streets, locals not under peace. Do you believe
3: that?
1: That's from our bad trilogy. So today, we're asking, what does real safety actually look like in a Black city under an extended military presence?
2: Exactly.
1: And what does it mean to imagine respected safety when the current administration intends to keep troops on these streets until the end of his term?
2: And we're centering the voices of young people and community organizers who refuse to accept occupation as a price of safety.
1: Huh?
3: Because in the future we're building, safety isn't something done to us. It's something built with us.
1: And what needs to change in our communities, in policy, and in our mindset to make respected safety real for everybody?
2: Right.
3: You know, that's a great question, Ahmad. And we're going to get back to that in a minute.
1: Okay.
3: But first, let's kick things off with our Pride, Purpose, Power Top 5 Countdown.
2: Hey.
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1: Okay.
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0: You are now tuned in to New World Order on 89.3 WPFW, powered by Young Artifice from the Freedom Futures Collective. I'm Ahmad here with Majay and Trey on Trailer G. And that was song number 5 on our Pride, Purpose, Power Top 5 Countdown. Each week, we blueprint the new world we want next by filling in this prompt. In the future, there will be. So today, y'all, in the future, there will be respected safety. Not safety rooted in fear. Not safety enforced through force. Safety grounded in trust, dignity, and community.
1: So right now, safety is being defined from the top down by federal agencies, by the president, by the Pentagon, who are choosing military occupation as the answer to crime and crisis in D.C. over everything.
2: But when thousands of troops patrol our neighborhoods and the deployment is extended through 2029, that decision shapes how Black youth move, breathe, and exist in public space. It tells them they are something to be contained, not cared for.
0: But before we break down what respected safety could look like, we want to ground this conversation in art, because poetry is how we speak truth into moments like this.
1: And to help us open up this segment, we're passing the mic to our guest, poet and writer Janari, who's going to kick us off with a piece about safety, occupation, and what it feels like to grow up in D.C. right now.
3: What's up, Freedom Futures Collective, and what's up, D.C.? This is Overly Good by Janari. I just looked at my wrist and today I got time. Why is America so scared of my rhymes? They put me in cuffs for just the fine, cause I'm destroying their system, line by line, bar for bar. Undercovers following me in cars. Make your wish quick cause they shooting the stars. I got a whole lot of battle scars, but no defeats. Just give me the mic, I don't need a beat. I'm heavily respecting these American streets. Just give me a pen and leave me alone. Officer Raggedy didn't like my tone. They didn't know that my voice is well known. But now they know. They know they can't stop the flow. They hopped out like they playing Pokemon Go. Smiling from cheek to cheek like I was their biggest catch of the week. Kept grabbing me, trying to get me to tweak. Searched me outside from my head to my feet. Kept checking my bag, trying to find some heat. Held my phone up, but I ain't got Face ID. They realized their tricks weren't getting to me. They hopped out of an unmarked car, so they called more cops to transport me. They thought I was alone, but I was in Southeast. People were driving by, recognizing me, pulling out their phones, asking why they were harassing me. The cops started getting nicked and asked if I wanted to wait in the front seat. I said, nah, keep me on the street. Transport pulled up, took me to jail, searched me again, and put me in a cell. I was fighting to keep my cool in hell, hearing my people yell, and watching them get beat. I was scared to ask for anything to eat, but a man was begging for water, telling him he couldn't breathe. He kept flushing the toilet, trying to make it clean. I could see him get down to the floor, begging on his knees. I tried to kick my door to amplify his screams. It was hot outside that day. It was like 90 degrees. It's hot in hell. It's hot in America. Y'all threw me in jail, but I still ain't scared of y'all. My voice will outlast me. My poems will live past me. They got cops and federal agents harassing me, following me around. I'm the talk of the town. All eyes on D.C. because it's going down. America declared war on my people. Like D.C. won't give them a 1968 sequel. What's happening in D.C. is just a preview of what your city will soon see to. Soon they'll be terrorizing your streets too. These kids just trying to get to school, but the police hunting them. That's why my ops got a C in front of them. They didn't scare me, but they did scar me. They must have gotten a piece of party for catching the great Janari. First poem out. I'm about to show them all exactly what I'm about.
2: Yeah!
4: Oh, fire!
1: Thank you. I ain't got nothing but snaps for that. That right there, it was heavy. It was to the point, but you also took us through a story and your imagery. The metaphorical phrases that you use, it was just so beautiful, but heavy at the same time. Exactly.
0: Passion. Janari, mm-hmm. you ain't even need a beat. You was flowing a cappella.
1: Man, what?
2: Facts. What?
1: No, for real. But I got a question for you, Janari. You know, y'all feel free to chime in. So when you look around at what's happening in the city right now, troops on the streets, more policing, more surveillance, how are you personally defining respected safety versus the kind of enforced safety that we're being given?
3: I would say the kind of safety, quote unquote, that we have now is not safety at all. Nothing about it is safe. But the type of safety that I've been searching for my entire life is what this new term that we're playing around with called respected safety. Because I've been searching for safety for over 25 years, 26 now, and I finally found it. But then I lost it in the blink of an eye because America is constantly, has a history of attacking our safe spaces. So even if we fight through everything and create one, they're going to come for it. So the thing that I want is respect. Like, even if the place ain't safe, I want to be respected in the space. Like, you're going to at least make sure, you're at least going to care about whether or not I'm eating. You're going to care about whether or not I'm sleeping okay, whether or not I have a job to get the resources I need, or you're just going to care about my health rather than just saying, you good here, when you don't even know what good here means. You don't even know what's going on here, but you're telling me I'm good. So I just want people to respect the people coming into the space, respect themselves, and respect what's actually like our reality, so that we can actually start showing up and actually start keeping people safe. Because there's no respect, so there's no real understanding of what we need.
1: Yeah.
0: You better tell them, Janari. Being somebody like yourself, Janari, that values the power of the pen and the power of our words, are there images, metaphors, or stories you return to when you're writing about what it feels like to move through DC under surveillance and the occupation?
3: It feels like what they describe Nazi Germany as, and what we're seeing happen in Palestine right now. That's kind of what DC feels like to me. And yeah, there's also, if you're talking about stories that I think of, when I first came back to DC, because I came back to DC because I was watching how America was attacking California, and the black community isn't big enough for me there. So I came back to DC because I respect the black community here. But when I got here, I realized that like a lot of people who's telling us to scream, who keep us safe, we keep us safe, are not the ones keeping us safe. So it's like I've branched outside of DC, and I have all these different resources. I have all these different connections all across the country, in different countries now. And I call myself like this network that I build, I call it a web. And one day, not too long ago, I walked outside and I saw this beautiful spider web. And I had told my friend, like, you gotta come, you gotta get off your meat and mute yourself, come look at this web, because it's too good. So we go out there, we looking at the web, and I'm telling her how, like, I'm kind of like heartbroken because I came back to DC to be around my community, but I'm watching how my community is being neglected, not respecting themselves, and not, so like, there, it's just like, it's a lot going on. We're under attack by outsiders and ourselves, so it's heartbreaking. And so while I'm talking about, I'm like, I don't understand why, like, I have all these connections, I've done all this work, but like, I'm still, even me, I'm struggling to get the basic living necessities. So I know other people are. So I was looking at the web, and as I'm talking about this, the web, like, it was like this big hole. I looked back at the web, and this big hole was in. I was like, oh my God, what just attacked the web? So now we're watching it as we're talking, but then I see the spider taking apart its own web. And so then we're just looking, like, I ain't never see that. Ain't nobody ever tell me they do that stuff. So I'm looking, and the spider is literally taking apart its own web. And then at the very last second, you see this big insect fly in and try to attack it right before it finished closing up its web and get to safety. And so we was just looking at it, so I had to look it up. And I looked it up, and it says spiders will sometimes take apart their own webs in order to recycle precious materials, protect themselves from predators, and spinning all those webs all the time takes a lot of energy. Like, giving out all of that takes a lot of energy. So recycling it can, like, you know what recycling does. Like, it makes it easier for you to keep going and for you to keep building. So then I looked at that for myself, and I saw that spider protect himself by taking out all that energy that it gave out and bringing it back in and redoing. Like, it took his web apart. Then the next morning, it was an even bigger, more beautiful web there. So it's like it protected it. It did all the work. People were attacking it. People wasn't taking care of it. So it decided to take all this stuff back. It respected itself enough to take everything back, and then it built an even better one.
2: That's facts.
0: Sometimes you got to destroy to rebuild.
2: Yeah, and you really brought up some good key points about taking back the energy that you put out and taking back what you put out just to keep yourself safe and keep the connections that you may have safe sometimes. And a lot of what we call safety today is really control. Systems responding to harm with more force instead of more care, more punishment instead of more resources.
1: Right. So if safety is really built on fear and control, can it really be called safety?
0: And if we don't redefine safety with Black youth at the center, we risk normalizing a future where National Guard troops, police, and surveillance become the default answer, while the root issues of housing, education, mental health, and opportunities go untouched. And we're not having this conversation alone, y'all, because after this break, we're heading into the streets and deepening our conversation with a middle school cohort lead from the Black Swan Academy, who is organizing, imagining, and demanding something different when it comes to Black youth safety. Y'all don't want to miss this. But first, we're jumping back into our Pride, Purpose, Power Top 5 countdown. And here goes song number 4.

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1: The real question is, are you serious about your freedom? Are you serious about liberation? When we say 3.5%, that's all it takes. And in DC, that's 24,000 people. 24,000 people who say no to authoritarianism. 24,000 people to say no to fascism. 24,000 people who are going to stand up for their liberation, for their freedom. The question once again is, are you serious? And if you're serious, we need you. Because it's gonna take all of us to get there.

0: It's us versus ICE, us versus the police, us versus colonizers, versus imperialism, versus genocide. It's us versus the oligarchs, the billionaires, the 1%. It's us versus the US government, the status quo. It's the people versus all of that. It's us versus them.
1: You're tuned in with the New World Order with Majay, Ahmad, and Trilogy on 89.3 WPFW. You just heard song number 4 and song number 3 on our Pride, Purpose, Power Top 5 Countdown. 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
2: Exactly. Hit them vibes, y'all. But today we're talking about building a future where respected safety is accessible and what's currently standing in the way.
3: Facts. Because in the future we're creating, there will be respected safety.
2: Uh-huh.

0: say go way back since the inception. Yeah. But for those of y'all that may not know, can you please share what Black Swan Academy is and how you all are building Black youth civic leadership in D.C.?
1: Sure. Hi, I'm Valentine, they, them pronouns. I'm a middle school cohort lead. Black Swan Academy is a nonprofit organization founded under the idea of centering Black youth in how they want to achieve freedom. So it's kind of like educational programming at the middle school level, and then by the time they reach high school, they are youth activists in their community. In middle school, we go into schools doing either a lunch and learn program or an after school program, and we give them the foundational tools to help empower the voices they already have and give them the resources and the adult allyship to make the changes that they already see are needed in their communities. And we do this through school-based campaigns. So for example, my two middle schools this year, one decided to focus on lack of access to menstrual products at an all-girls school. The other school decided to focus on changing their school lunch after finding out that their school lunch was the same vendor that supplies lunches to DC prisons, and also the fact that they just don't enjoy the school lunch. It's not nutritious, they're hungry, they feel nauseous afterwards, and yeah. So what they do is they research how to change it, and they work backwards. They create an entire campaign, and at the end, they bring it to their school admin and demand the changes that they want to see, which kind of gives them that, you know, the sea legs of doing activism at large. And in between all of that, we have field trips where they learn about Black history, Black DMV history, Black DC-based activism, youth activism. We talk to them about how Black youth have always been the foundation of Black activism.
2: Yes.
1: The Children's March being one of the things that led to the desegregation of DC and other schools across the states. We talk about how children specifically have always been leaders and adult allies who didn't co-opt those movements but supported those movements, and the voices of those people are the things that are needed. Yep. And they get to go and testify and say their piece in front of DC council members. There were a lot of council sessions this year specifically because of both the National Guard deployment and the youth curfew. So yeah, by the time they get to high school, they are creating what is called the Black Youth Agenda, and that informs the curriculum that the middle school youth are building off of with their campaigns. So it's all youth-led. And the Black Youth Agenda is basically a list of, I guess you could call them demands or issues that Black youth that are currently living in DC have with their communities, their schools, whatever it may be. A lot of the issues will be recurring because most of the issues that they face are systematic. So of the same issues over and over again. And what we do is we prioritize what they tell us to, and we continue chiseling away at it until, you know, they're satisfied with the result because this is their movement.
2: Man, the great Whitney Houston said, R.I.P., I believe the children are the future.
0: Yeah.
2: Teach the world and let them lead the way. And that's what Black Swan Academy doing. They allowing the youth to lead. And that transitions right into my question. With the increased National Guard presence and the administration's plan to keep that deployment going through 2029, how do young people that you work with describe safety in their schools and neighborhoods right now?
1: Sure. So safety in schools has always been an ongoing issue with DC youth, specifically because Black schools have always been over-policed in DC. But with the deployment of the National Guard, the spaces that they sought outside of school to find understanding with their peers and to have fun are now also even more unsafe than they were with Black youth already being over-policed. I've had people, colleagues my own age, being stopped and asked and demanded to know why they aren't in school. And for context, I'm almost 30. So I can only imagine what it's like for these youth. And I don't have to imagine because they're telling me. They're saying that they are terrified. Activities that have historically and culturally been associated with youth throughout all of time. We know youth like to gather. We know youth like to party. We know youth like to have fun are now considered criminal to DC youth specifically. There's something about being Black and being a youth in DC that is now officially illegal no matter the context. They can't have multiple friends. They can't have multiple destinations. They can't go out and do the things that everybody knows young people like to do.
3: What are they seeing, feeling, and naming when it comes to police, troops, and security measures?
1: One of the top things that they're feeling is something that you all already spoke about, dehumanized. They feel

0: Like, before they've even done anything, they're already judged and they're already deemed unworthy and already have presumptions projected onto them about their intentions. And it's something that they find especially distressing because so much of their responses are kind of reactive. But when you enter a space and you've already been deemed to be a criminal or to be unworthy or to be less than human, how do you work from there? What do you have? They feel very put into a corner.
1: Thank you so much for sharing. That's a lot. That is a lot for the youth to hold. And I believe that what you guys are doing will continue to make such a difference, not only for our youth, but for the future, because they are the future. And I do have one question for you. What do y'all believe are the biggest gaps between what officials call safety and what the youth actually feel in their bodies and communities?
0: Yeah, what youth have been begging for are spaces to be outside of school. They want activities. They also want sustainable long-term paths to securing a livelihood for themselves. They want opportunities to get jobs. They want to go into trades. They want hard skills. They want things that make the components that make up a human being's life. They feel as though they have to kind of fight for the bare minimum right now, and they can't even get to the point where they are treading water or above water to ask for, you know, it's between waking up this morning, what am I going to eat today? How am I going to survive through the day? Not like, what am I going to do after college? Mm-hmm. The things that kids should be worrying about, prom, you know, crushes, driving, any of those things. They want normal kid concerns. And what the DC council and the president seem to believe, I don't know if they worry so much about what youth worry about, so much as the perception of youth en masse. They worry about crime that they attribute to youth instead of addressing the root issues of those crimes. They worry more about quick fixes, and they worry about telling youth what they need. I remember when we were having conversations with the council about what it would take to dissolve the curfew, they were saying, well, this was their version of taking care of the youth before Trump further enforced the National Guard. They said that if we get you out of the streets, they won't make the sentencing even worse. And it's just, why do we need to have you all police us in order to protect them from being policed even more? I just, you know, questions that make, that have no answers, and answers that make no sense. But I think that a lot of what you worry about or being young people, and a lot of what the adults in charge are worried about, have nothing to do with what the youth view as safety.
1: As a youth, I'm not gonna lie, I definitely do agree. It's kind of like they want to treat the symptom instead of the root of the disease. You know, so like, I 1,000,000% agree. It leads to like thought processes of us feeling like we're not enough or we're not doing enough, when really we're ahead of the time. Like, we're really ahead.
2: So y'all, as you've heard, as you've been tuning in, we've been unpacking what safety looks like right now on the streets, in schools, and in policy, under an administration that plans to keep the National Guard in D.C. through the end of its term. But if we're serious about building a future where safety is respected, what actually needs to change then? What needs to be removed, rebuilt, or imagined differently?
1: Hold on, let's hold our reflections for our next segment. And before we start building, let's get into this new mix. Each week, we pass the mic to our young DJs from all over the world and challenge them to use the power of beat mixing and storytelling to shine a spotlight on the challenges and movements that their communities refuse to stay silent about.
3: And this week, we are once again highlighting a mix curated by an Indian electronic music artist and DJ representing ODC

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1: Woo!
0: That was our featured mic drop mix featuring DJ Anirvana representing Odisha, India. Hit up our website at freedomfeaturescollective.com to hear the full mix and check out all of the featured songs on our countdown. We're back with Janari and our middle school cohort leader from Black Swan Academy, Valentine.
2: Yeah.
0: And we are now working together to prototype what it looks like when safety is truly respected in our new world.
3: So in our new world, what would need to exist for Black youth to feel genuinely safe physically, emotionally, and politically without the National Guard troops or police being the primary safety plan?
0: Communities are a key factor for our youth to feel safe. I keep saying this time and time again, the communities are important. The parents are important. It takes a village to raise a child is a classic saying that comes to mind. But communities got to be more knit together. Like, I remember back in the day growing up, like when I was going to school or church, everybody knew who everybody was. And D.C. is a small city to the point where it's like having eyes that were watching you that you didn't know that were watching you. And our parents used to always tell us this because it was like, you know, a little bit of insurance plan that if you mess up, it's going to always find a way back to us. So like community was so closely knit, and we had a village that really helped us to make sure that we kept our way, and we never really lost our way as much. When we did, there would be someone there to pick us right back up and get us right back on track, whether it be teachers, church members, friends, people at the rec centers, the library. There was someone that was closely knit within enough to give us the 411 on what's going down. And I feel like we got to see more of that, and there has to be a stronger connection for our youth now, especially more than ever.
4: I say some of the things that we need is education shouldn't start or stop at home. It should be a part of our daily lives. Everybody eats because we have the resources to feed everyone. Like, don't spend $100 on a steakhouse when you're not even going to finish your meal when you go feed 50 people with that. Empty the streets and fill the empty home, because we have a whole lot of homeless people, but we also have a whole lot of empty homes. A homie system, something like a buddy system, but we shouldn't be walking around this world by ourselves with a target on our back, especially when that target is the same one that's on your cousin's back. So walk around with your homie and allow the youth voices to be heard. Uplift places like the Freedom Futures Collective and Black Swan Academy and other things like it. Like, the youth are the future.
0: Facts.
4: We don't have one without them, so we should be listening to them. And drop the police and bring back the Panthers and anything like them.
3: Man, so I'm actually glad. Oh, Janari, you amazing. The synchronicity and the transition is perfect. I'm actually glad you brought up the Panthers, because I was talking to one of my YBs, and I'm not, because I don't say YNs, I say YBs, young brothers. And he said something very key and pivotal to me. He was like, Amal, what if all the hoods in the city that are beefing, that are you know, at each other's throats right now, what if we form like basically a convention or a meeting where all the hoods can basically verbally come together and share their problems with each other, you know? And I was like, bruh, that's deep. So for me, family, I would like, I don't know if it's that formal, but I would love something where our young bees that are out there, I would love for them to like come together and have a conversation. Cause I feel like right now ain't the time to be beefing with your brother. Right now is not the time, because we have a bigger, like Janari said, we have a bigger target on our back, and we have a bigger enemy that's awaiting us. So it's like, if we don't keep us safe, then who will keep us safe? So we don't need to be at each other's throats right now.
4: I feel like both the system and the people know that the system is not working for the people. So, and I understand that the people and the system know what the people need, but the gap in between all of this that's breaking it all is the understanding that the system is working exactly as it was intended to. It was never intended to work for us. So why have we been fighting so long to get this system that keeps working over us to work for us? Like, it's If we just need to stop that. We have everything that we need. We are everything that we need. We never needed them. They have always needed us. So if we just break that under that, break that idea that we need them, we will be okay. Cause they've been living off of us. We keep them alive and we keep ourselves alive. Why are we hanging on to them? We don't need them. So that's the only thing we need is to stop thinking we need them. And then we will survive. We will live. We would thrive. We wouldn't even survive. We would thrive. I don't know about them, but we'd be good. We know that we need better education. We know we need access to food. We know we need access to healthcare. We know we need houses. We know it's a lot of empty houses. We know everything that we need, and we have everything that we need. It's just that thing in the middle, like, blocking us from it that we can't go around. Because, yeah, it's just that one little thing, and they know it. As soon as the people understand that they don't need them, it's done for America. That's why they work so hard to take down the people who are helping the people understand, because that's the only thing the people need is to understand.
0: You brought up a good key point about schools and education with that one, Janari, because I'm going to pose this next question right here. And Valentine, I'm going to probably throw the first lob to you. What would schools, neighborhoods, and public spaces feel like if safety was rooted in youth leadership, healing, and justice instead of punishment and control?
1: I think we would be centered more around curiosity. And I think that there would be a lot more training on the adults involved, whether that be admin, whether that be teachers, whether that be, you know, parents, about what it means to understand being a child and to try to relate to that mindset instead of assuming or presuming to know what's best all the time. I think, kind of going along with Janari's point, there needs to be an internal interrogation and audit of the inner cop inside of all of us. What does it mean to demand control out of a marginalized population? I think that you specifically are the most marginalized community on earth. And then when you add being Black to that, when you add being Black, queer, from DC, a community that's collectively marginalized because of lack of statehood, like, there's so many different barriers that DC Black youth are navigating. And I think that we don't always consider the fact that we've kind of been domesticated as adults, you know, the training that goes into code switching, that goes into being told to wait. So then you tell the next generation to wait their turn. I think learning to, you know, amplify the voices of youth and to take their demands and their needs seriously. And like Janari was saying, dismantle these systems. Stop trying to work within them. Stop trying to tell everybody else to work within them when that never worked with for you within your own lifetime. The master's tools were not meant to dismantle the master's house. And I think that remembering that youth being angry and being loud and being rambunctious is inherently necessary for the movement. We're like yin and yang. We need youth to be angry because we need them to tell us what they need, because activism is kind of a relay race, you know? We're actively dying. I have to get morbid with it. But before the end of our lifetimes, we pass on that baton to the generation after us, and we need to leave them a world that allows them to continue on the work instead of having to clean up after us. So, yeah.
0: That's the future we're designing. A world where safety is not limited to fences, uniforms, and fear, but supported by real systems, daily practices, and community care led by young people themselves. And before we move on, let's jump back into some more music. Yes. Hey, Ahmad, tell the people what's up next.
3: Man, Trey, we are activating the power of respected safety by uplifting independent artivists whose music speaks to liberation, healing, and community care. 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We are always looking to share new music with our listeners. And here is song number 2 on our Pride, Purpose, Power Top 5 Countdown.

0: 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And that was song number 2 on our Pride, Purpose, Power Top 5 Countdown. It's your boy Trey, and I'm here with my co-hosts Ahmad and Majay, along with special guest Janari and our middle school cohort lead, Valentine.
1: Yes, indeed, man. And today we discuss respected safety. So I want to know, to both our guests, what stood out to you the most from today's conversation about respected safety?
2: I've honestly been reflecting on Janari's words this entire time, specifically that part about the spider web and, you know, giving your own resources back to yourself and taking the time that you need in order to build a better continuation of the work you've been doing. It kind of reminds me of conversations that youth and myself and my own friends have been having about burnout and worrying about the future and trying to make it through the day to day, but also not having anything to go off of yourself. Like, I'm driving with a tank on empty, trying to tell the next generation that they're going to be okay, but I'm not that far removed from them and it's not looking good for me. So I think that it's just been really healing and grounding to have this conversation and to be reminded that even though it feels like we're alone and it feels like the weight of it is on your shoulders, you can always take that break and you can always have conversations like this where other people admit that they also needed to take a break at some point. I appreciated listening to you all and being part of this conversation, but especially your wisdom, Janari.
3: Thank you. Thank you. What stood out to me the most from this conversation is the idea, well, what I think needs to happen for our community to start keeping each other safe is to just change the way we think. And that's why I feel like the system is attacking us so much on the way that we think, like making us, driving us to AI and stuff like that. It makes me think of this poetry workshop I just led right before this. I asked the students to do a free write, and one of the little students pulled out ChatGPT for the first 2 minutes to get started. And all I said, write whatever is in your head. She spit the first 2 minutes. Yeah, so it's like, and that just inspires me to get to work. Like, it's like our youth are under attack. Their minds, their beautiful, brilliant minds are under attack. So it's time to get to work. It's time to help our people think, because that's all we need.
1: Indeed. And before we wrap, I would like to give a huge thank you and a huge round of applause to our guest, poet and writer Janari, and our middle school cohort leader from Black Swan Academy, Valentine, for joining us today and sharing your perspectives, your work, and your vision for what respected safety can look like in our new world. We appreciate y'all building with us today.
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1: Liv will be back with us next week, gracing us with her amazing presence.
0: And indeed.
1: We can't wait to keep imagining and building with y'all.
0: But before we get up out of here, there's still one more thing left to do.
1: And what is that?
0: Majay, tell them what's about to happen.
1: Wait, what's that on?
4: Majay, I'm gonna give you a vision of what you've been missing. 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I'm praying that

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Nous saluons tout auditeur nous sous Ballad FM, Clean FM, Radio Force, South Florida W. YUNLP, Radio Internationale d'Haïti, tout réseau média progressivio. Bonsoir Lou et bonsoir Andy. For this evening, we'll look at some of the stuff that made headlines in Haiti. We'll spend some time listening to an excerpt from an interview that the CASEC member Caroline gave to Woody Sano, explaining the situation in Kenscarf. And we'll also listen to an excerpt from Haiti on Our Minds with Jean Saint-Ville, Jaffric Africa, talking about the importance of freedom, what it meant for us, and how we should organize ourselves to find ourselves, regain strength, and move forward in this process of becoming a sustainable nations and country. I am losing my word this evening. But first, we want to congratulate our youth soccer team players, the under 14 boys. They were received on Monday by the Minister of Youth and Sport, Mr. Pythagore Dumas. He proudly received the under 14 boys national team in the diplomatic salon at the International Airport Toussaint Louverture. They were returning from their victory. They have won the 2026 CFU Challenge Series that was being held in Punta Cana, the Dominican Republic. The minister also praised the Jerry Petitom, who scored the first goal for Haiti against the Dominican Republic in the fourth second, which was presented as the fastest goal in football history. But based on some research they have done, so far the FIFA has not yet declared Jerry Petitom's goal as the fastest goal. There was another person who scored a goal according to Guinness World Record. It was professional player Iwigrelian Ricardo Oliveira, who scored a goal in 2.8 seconds back in 1998. I have not checked to see how old Ricardo was, but so far for us, Haiti, Jerry Petitom scored our first historical goal in the fourth second of the game. So I want to congratulate the young men and all the team together with their coaches. And honor and awards were given to the coaches on behalf of the players as well. The Haitian businessman Dimitri Vob has been released from Chrome Immigration Detention Center. He was being held there for over 300 days, but based on information being circulated that he's supposed to return to Haiti soon, according to Le Nouveliste. The State Department is challenging the federal judge decision. Judge Janet Vargas on the 21st of August invalidated the decision that the Trump administration has taken to the issuance of visas to 75 countries, including Haiti. But the State Department has the sole discretion on determining whether or not a person gets a visa to come into this country. So we'll continue to follow that to see what's going on with that. According to the CEP, more than 400,000 voters have already registered for the upcoming general elections in December. The community of Kenscarf faced yet again another massacre that took place on the night of August 23rd. There are several different numbers that are being circulated in terms of the number of people who have passed away, but so far there is truly not a clear number. Based on the numbers from the interview excerpt that you're about to listen soon,
The Kazakh, Madame Caroline, stated that she had seen with her own eyes at least 46 bodies that have been killed by from this unfortunate incident. The people who were in the house and people who are either under the bushes or people who are missing have not yet been counted for. But if you look at much of the articles that are being published in the mainstream media regarding that situation, they are talking about 47 people have lost their lives and about 50 people has been kidnapped by the gang members, but it could be far more than that based on the interview. There is also a video that was being circulated that one of the gang members who is calling himself Izo number two, stating that through his messaging, communicating with other gang members, you could add from 33 to 13 and plus the numbers that he was showing in his video. Those numbers are not accounted for. So they are certainly over 50 people who have been taken by these individuals as hostages as a way to pressure the government not to come attack them. The UN Secretary General, the European delegation, embassy, France and Spain, the Canadians government, the Secretary General of the Francophonie, they have all put out messages condemning, including the OAS, condemning the massacre that has taken place in Kinskov. 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
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We're gonna let you listen to a piece of music and then we'll come back. We'll let you listen to Fanfan, Ogubadagri, and then we'll return to continue our conversation here.

0: Welcome back to Combit Laka. You were listening to Fanfan Joseph with his groove, Zame Ogu Badagry. You cannot sleep because you need to be watching. Certainly, the Haitian populations, they need guidance and they need someone watching over them. DHS has put out a message on their website showing that they have deported 162 Haitians out of the on August 20, and according to the website, including some serious people with criminal convictions. 15 of those individuals were listed on the DHS website, so people who's been convicted, served their times, and now being deported to Haiti. There is also an article that came out on NBC by written by Joseph Olmos, and that article is showing that ICE has arrested 1,328 people from the DMV area in Maryland and Virginia within the first 2 weeks of August. Almost 400, according to DHS, have either been convicted or charged with crime in the United States. DHS provided NBC Washington with information identifying nine people, but it did not provide the complete list of the 1,328 people. Pour communauté haïtienne, bo ici en zone Washington, d'après yon article qui sorti dans NBC qui écrit par Joseph Olmo, gagne 1328 moun que ICE a ramassé dans Maryland avec et Virginia. Donc, on t'a parlé avec nous tout à l'heure de interview que Woody fait ensemble avec Madame Caroline. For our English listeners, before I go to segment one of the interview, I want to just give you, because it will be in Creole. So during this interview, you'll hear Miss Caroline. She is a CASEC member, a local municipality member, representing the second communal section of Banga in the commune of Kenskoff. She is this will be describing the devastating violence that struck the Kenskoff community and raised serious concern about the authorities' responses to warning that preceded the attack. According to Ms. Caroline, the attack did not come entirely as a surprise. She stated that local officials and members of the civil society had previously shared information with the police concerning the threat against Kenskoff. She recalled attending a civil society conference where Police Inspector Cadet discussed the serious security situation and warned that the attack could be in central Kenskoff and might be more serious than previous violent attack that they had had. And yet, nothing was done to prevent the attack from happening. And she talked about the folks that are in the hands of the gang leader who's using them as a bait, and stating that if any one of his gang leaders or members has been taken or affected by the government, that they will literally take the life of those people that they are holding hostage. So she is pleading for the government to provide resources to the local police officers in Kenskoff to be able to defend the populations, and for the government to take responsibility. Again, regarding the casualties, she herself had a witness at least 46 bodies, and there are multiple others that were unaccounted for. So they were waiting for the mayor. The chief of police went to the town with an ambulance to collect the bodies. And also, based on the interview, she stated that unfortunately, the police director, Mr. Parison, was not there to provide backup or support to help protect Kenskoff before the attack took place. So let's listen to Ms. Caroline, a segment interview with Woody Sano from Team Woody.
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Welcome back to Commit Lakai on WPFW. You are listening to Bitova Oba Kite Muri, because sometimes when I laugh, it hit me in my soul. And sometimes, of course, when a person laughs, you don't know what's going on in their heart. So we can understand, even if you see somebody and can score a smile, but they are feeling the pain deep within their souls. Community announcement, les artisans de paix present Une nuit en harmonie. It will be a gala for their 17th anniversary, taking place on September 12, 2026 at 7 p.m. Rosenthal Hall at 9707 Rosenthal Avenue in Silver Spring, Maryland. For more information, dial 240-593-1881. Pour communauté haïtienne nan, les artisans de paix a présenté yon soirée en harmonie. C'est 17e gala yo qui a fait 12 septembre 2026 à 7h dans Rosenthal Hall dans 9707 Rosenthal Avenue dans Silver Spring, Maryland. Pour plus d'informations, contactez yo dans 240-593-1881. Association of Haitian Professionals is having their 9th annual fundraising award gala. The title is Racine-nous, connectez-nous, yon ak lot. Our roots connect us with one another, taking place on Saturday, September 26, 2026, at the Silver Spring Civic Building in Silver Spring, Maryland, starting at 6 p.m. For more information, visit www.haitianprofessionals.org. Another thing on immigrations. Rena Edouville, the former citizen protector for the Office of Protection of Citizens, OPC, in Haiti, was arrested on Wednesday, August 26, by U.S. authorities while he was attending an interview related to his asylum applications in the United States. Former official in the Ministry of Social Affairs and professor of human rights, he was a key figure in the human rights movements in Haiti. With the organization CALI. However, his tenure as the head of OPC had been marked by a controversy, particularly regarding the management of the institutions. So, U.S. authorities will rule on his next step. Pour communauté haïtienne, Renan Edouville, ancien directeur OPC, qui était tout et en tête et organisation qui relie Carlian, est allé dans interview.

0: nan imigrasyon pou statu li, pou aplikasyon azil li, yo tou mette men sou li. Donk, nan pretan prochen etap la pou nou konen, ki sa imigrasyon pral deside avek sor Renan Edouville. We are moving forward. This past Sunday at Sankofa was another edition of Haiti on Our Mind, and we had invited, I want to say special thank you to all the staff at Sankofa, and particularly Jordan, another host here at WPFW. So we had invited Jean Saint-Ville, Jaffric Africa, his pseudonym, as he's known for his work on Haiti. He's a Pan-Africanist, done extensive work on Haiti, has written several books, and has audio CDs on the history of Haiti called La Fumée. He's in Canada. So he came to talk about the significance and importance of Boakaima, and then, of course, the contributions of Haitians to the battles here in the United States, and whether we Haitians should be from this generation's on should be claiming that as a right, or whether we have rights for to make that claim, and other importance, how do we need to work to reclaim ourselves as a family, to find our role within society in following through the footsteps of the guideline that Jean-Jacques Dessalines has put into the constitutions, how it is important to protect the structure of the family. I'm going to let you listen to an excerpt from Jean Saint-Ville, Jaffric Africa, and then we'll come back to continue our conversation here.
1: Haitians are talking about, or the United States should be grateful because we fought for their independence. We need to check ourselves. 1779, when this battle was taking place, there was no Haiti. We were Africans with no lands of our own. So why would we go and fight for white criminals who have enslaved our people? We need to stop recounting those fairy tales. Henri Christophe, who was part of the Africans, were in Savannah, and they did go, and they did fight, and some of them, many of them died. Some of them survived and returned, like Henri Christophe. But when you look at the archives, Henri Christophe was only 12 years old. How does a 12-year-old decide that I'm a revolutionary, I'm going to fight for these good white guys against these bad white guys when all of them are slavers? No, what was happening is what is happening today. Cowards who call themselves generals were taking children to use as cannon fodder. That's what it was. And it's not ancient history because they did it at the time of the so-called Second World War, which was against Europeans in Europe. As you know, les tirailleurs sénégalais, the soldiers from Africa who were kidnapped, okay, some of them foolishly thought that they had to go fight for France, and they were killed, many of them. Those who survived, when they went and asked for their pension from the French government, the French army killed them. And they weren't only from Senegal. They were from Senegal, from Cameroon, and all kinds of other countries. And today, as we speak, I will close there. Because the importance of that history is to talk about today. In Haiti, we have soldiers that came from Kenya, from Rwanda, from all over the place, supposedly to liberate the Haitians from gangs, terrorists that are kidnapping and that have been terrorizing the people of Haiti for the past 2 decades. It's the same script. All of these folks are being mobilized by because the white armies, and they don't want to send their own sons and daughters to go die in those places that they want to occupy. So they are creating the new unity scheme is predicated on the same idea of the colonial maréchaussée, these armies of slave catchers, okay, it's the same thing. They declare a territory a failed state, especially a territory that have resources, and they mobilize a group of mercenaries. They call it United Nations Section or whatever, cheap labor, to go fight their wars for them. There might be lithium in Bolivia that they want to steal. They organize a coup to change the government there to put one that is going to be subservient. If they try to kidnap the president like they did with Maduro and do an internal coup, if that doesn't work, they mobilize the United Nations like they did after they wanted to return colonialism in the Congo. Some of you may be aware, others not, that the Prime Minister of the Congo, Patrice Emery Lumumba, did not die of natural causes at the age of 35. No, he was murdered by the CIA. And it was a collaboration that included Canadians, that included the Belgians, of course, and the British, and the United Nations. It was the United Nations mission there that Lumumba himself called. That's the tragedy of Africans who buy into the international system as if it is law-based. It's not. These are all weapons of white supremacy. And why do I find it important to mention that Patrice Lumumba was murdered at 35? Because Thomas Sankara was murdered at 37. Martin Luther King at 39. Malcolm X at 39. Fred Hampton at 22. Maurice Bishop at 39. And at what age did this thief at Buckingham Palace finally die? The one that they were calling the Queen of England? Why do their thieves, their criminals, their pedophiles get to live to be 100 years? And our good leaders, our Ibrahim Traorés, have to survive 10, 20 assassination attempts before they are fought. These are the questions we need to answer in 2026. Not whether the United States finally elected a black president. It doesn't mean a thing if that black president in the White House is dropping bombs on pharmacies in Africa. I'll stop there.
2: You are a soldier of a million. So I thank you. I know you are the right person for today because you can talking about our ancestors, and we know, watching your presentation, listening to you, they continue to live through us. And that work must be carried on. So thank you. As outsiders hear the word, they said, oh, it was the devilish ceremony. That is the reason why Haiti has been cursed. That is why we cannot develop. That is why they need to Christianize us so we can become civilized people. Somehow, all the work that our ancestors did to teach us, to prepare us to fight for our freedoms, for our sanity, like it meant nothing. So your presentation just put all of that into context. And you talk about the savannah battles, and you talk about the contributions of the other folks from the Caribbeans who participated in our revolutions. And also the Haitians or our African ancestors who left Haiti with the master who went to Louisiana, and you see how the Louisiana culture has ingrained and embedded with some of our cultures back home. So all of that to say, we are one people, regardless of where we are. And what our founding father and mothers wanted for us is to take that word of freedom, to pass it along for us to carry that challenge ahead. And today we are looking at our societies. There are so many things that have been dropped before us to create divisions, to keep us separated, to keep us away from our ultimate objectives. With all of that you have shared with us, how do we take that to bridge that gaping holes that is within our society, within our community, so we can carry on the struggle to unite and free our nations and become self-sufficient as our ancestors desired?
1: So, Eugenia, one of the things that is always on my mind is, you know, what would our ancestors do if they were in our shoes today? Because you can imagine that what they were struggling with is separation. A mother who basically gave birth to 5 children and knows that, you know, 4 of those children, she doesn't know where they are. A couple were snatched by enslavers who went to Jamaica with them. Another one, you know, went to Canada. And so the first order of business after the success of the revolution was family reunification. And that's why in the Haitian Constitution of 1805, you already see all kinds of messaging saying that the family is sacred, that parents are obligated to leave inheritance to their children. A good Haitian is a good father. Why that was important? Because most of these people, they did not have normal family units. So family reunification, they found a way to reconnect. They didn't have WhatsApp. They didn't have TikTok. We do. And so the other thing that we have, if we take the example of Marcus Mosiah Garvey, who created the Black Star Line, the guy was born in Jamaica. He created an organization that is so huge, we cannot even replicate it in 2026 in terms of the number of people who were part of the UNIA, which is an organization that still exists, by the way. But what I'm saying is it's the spirit of those people that moved them, not the tools that they had at their disposal, because they created things out of nothing. And so to bridge that gap, which is a real gap, okay, we don't know much about our people. You quiz a Haitian, an educated Haitian, about who were the heroes of Jamaica, and they will stay like this. They won't know any name. Therefore, if you quiz someone else in the Caribbean about the Haitian Revolution, you'll be lucky if they can name Toussaint Louverture. Mostly all the men, they won't be able to name one single woman. Why? Because we haven't put our homework in the proper way. In Haiti today, we don't have a single statue to honor 50% of our heroes. Yeah, no woman. Yet you had Lieutenant Sanid Belair. There was no lieutenant in the U.S. Army that was a woman at the time. We had that. Okay, so a few years back, we put her on currency.
0: You are listening to Jafrique Africa, known as Jean Saint-Ville, and you can check him out. He's was talking to us on Haiti on Our Mind about the importance of Wakaima, since Sunday the 23rd was the ending day for that 235th remembrance. And I played a segment as we look at what's happening throughout Haiti, particularly the Port-au-Prince area and the massacre that recently took place in Kenskoff. It is the killing of children, men, and women, the separations of the families, because each time you displace the people out of their home, sometimes the mother has to go live in one residence with the kids, and sometimes the children have to be split. That goes with some, mom goes with some. Destabilizing that family structure, that family units who can make sure that we don't continue to have gangs invading our society. And we can also think about the fact that we are now at the end of August. Next month in September, there will be a lot of people in suit rolling to the halls of the United Nations during the General Assembly. There will be side meetings discussing Haiti. And we know at the end of September, leading to the beginning of October, there will be sessions within the UN Security Council to renew the mandate of the GFS, the Gang Suppression Force, a force that's been concocted, put together by the United States, collecting or gathering soldiers throughout, you know, brown and black skin countries to travel to Haiti with the quote-unquote attempts of defeating gangs. The weapons that these soldiers, those gangs in Haiti are using are U.S.-made weapons. I am seeing videos that are going viral from one of the gang leader in Quadabouquet, showing like containers of weapon that has not been used. These are U.S. weapons with U.S. serial numbers attached to them. Again, another way of destabilizing, destructing the family. Using the immigration system of here, parents are being separated from their children. Imagine you drop your kid off at school and you go to work. They pick you up at work or at the gas station or at the grocery store or after you get drop your kids off. There is no father or mother to go back and pick up these children. They will end up in the foster care system. And soon they're going to claim as, you know, those immigrant kids who were abandoned to become another bandit within society. That's another way of destructing our family structure. For me, in this show, I want to continue to push my Haitian brothers and sisters to rally together and look at what at stake. A nation is crumbling before our eyes because, one, we refuse to put our head together. Second, we choose the U.S. green dollar over the life of our brothers and sisters. We choose the U.S. green dollar over the existence of a nation that stand at account for the black race in the entire world. We need to do better. We can do better. We were left a better legacy. So we have a duty to change. And to the young men and women who are carrying these weapons, you have brothers, you have sisters, and I know your mother did not work so hard for you to become criminals. You have conscience. You have morals, and you think of Dessalines, you think of Christophe. They did not kill their brothers and sisters. They went after the people who chained them, who butchered them, who massacred them. So why do you torture and separate your very own family? I want to thank you all for listening to Come Eat Like I this evening. Loftology is coming up next with Daniel Temple. Thank you, engineer. Restez branché pour Exclusivité 102 avec Lou. Come Eat Like I a passé sur Radio Internationale d'Haïti chaque jeudi avec vendredi. And I'm leaving you with Wagner Paysan, Nous Méchants. See you all next Wednesday for another edition of Come Eat Like I.
3: 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What?

0: 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You're listening to WPFW, Washington, D.C. Welcome to Loftology. This is Donald Temple. It's good to be back. Enjoy.
1: Thank you so much. It's an honor to be